Listening to Final Flash by GumMP3. This is a DJ producer mainly in like the house and jungle space who I really love. I enjoy his production and music, and honestly it's very helpful for when I am studying or reading. But yeah, this is off his most recently released EP named Wagon Music 2. So there was a one, or the first one. Before that, you were listening to Nia Archives' Feelings Go Numb off the album Emotional Junglist that was also released this year. I've loved Nia Archives for a long time. She is such a great producer in the jungle and drum and bass space, which I feel like is on the come up a little bit. I've really loved and enjoyed jungle and drum and bass, and I've been playing a lot of it ever since I started my show, so I'm glad that like it's like picking up. I can like hear it like in a lot of songs where I usually wouldn't. But if you really want to get like a little nice intro, well, I wouldn't say this is an intro album, but this is a really good album to listen to sort of get the feel for it. Before that, you were listening to Ikeda Maps off the album or EP Bangs and Braces. This was also released in 2026, not too long ago. Ikeda is another more electronic hyper pop artist that I really enjoy. She just has a lot of fun with like her lyrics and the songs that she makes, and so I think it's really sort of refreshing to just hear a cutie patootie on a track. And before that was Cinna. Canal's song BB Blue off the album Cinna. We had played Restless Dreams before, but I also love BB Blue. Like it just gets you in there. Like you're just jumping, you're up, it's up tempo, it's beautiful. So that is another song that I really love by Canal. And then before that was Negative by Tema. Tema was most well known for her song I don't remember the name of the song, but it was really popping in French in the Francophone communities, the Afro-Francophone communities, which, as you can see, is sort of a bit of a trend. I really like pulling in a lot of French artists. They got a lot of fun songs and stuff's going on. Before that, you were listening to Wine I'm Well by Len and Onulasama. I will always scream from the rooftops about Onulasama and Len, my Alte icons. I cannot put this song down. And I'm not trying to. It is literally everything to me, for real. So yeah, we're getting into somewhat of the, well, not really, we still got a good amount of minutes to go, so we're going to get into some of the one of the other albums I'm really into right now, which is Raven Lenae's Blue Island, and this is Never Let Me Go.

0: Hi, Papo.
1: Hey, how you doing, girl?
0: How you doing? I miss you guys.
1: Yeah, we miss you too.
0: I was calling Grandma because I needed help with a line in this song.
1: So you got another album coming out sometime soon?
0: Yeah, next year, top of next year.
1: How many albums have you put out so far?
0: I have 2 albums.
1: And they selling okay?
0: Yeah. Well, this last one doing really well.
1: Well, we're proud of you. We're proud of you.
0: I love you guys.
1: Yeah.
0: Love you.
1: All right.
0: Okay, I'll call you guys later after I'm done recording.
1: Yeah, don't be impatient to call.
0: You always say that.
1: You're a busy person. Love you, babe.
0: I love you.

Okay, so you were just listening to I Wish You Were Here by Q. I'm interjecting here to say that I feel like the melody that's used in like the hook and I think pre-chorus reminds me of the song called What to Do by Dean Crush and Jeff Burnett. So let's

Lo and behold, we have transitioned back into R&B. No way! Okay. Hello, everybody. If you're just tuning in, this is WRFI Community Radio from the heart of the Finger Lakes. I'm your host, DJ, and this is The Strangest Feeling. We are on the last, leg of the show. So we're, winding down a bit. But yeah, I'm just honestly going through songs that I've been listening to these past few months, and mainly in August this month. The last song you were listening to was called Ask by Garrett Sparrow. I randomly found this song. I don't remember how. It's off the album Rambo that was released in 2025. I really love this song. It's very full. The production is just so gorgeous. So it's surprising that I just found out about this. Well, not just, but I found out about this artist, earlier this year. I think I was going through an Audre Lorde walkway and I was like, this is perfect for this right now. But yeah, before that, you were listening to What to Do by Dean featuring Crush and Jeff Burnett. I played that mainly because Q's I Wish You Were Here, which I played before that one, the melody really reminded me of What to Do. It felt like it sort of interpolated it in a way. But that was released in, well, the Dean song was released in 2016 off 130 Mood, Trouble. And Do You See Me? The album was released in 2026, so fun pairing there. And before that, you were listening to Baby Rose and El Mien, Is This Love? I people are putting out some real good R&B records, and I'm loving to hear it. This is off the album Urinalism, released in 2026 as well. I love Baby Rose. Here we go. I love her voice. It's just so rich, so beautiful, and she just really put her heart out there on this album, and yeah, wanted to share it. And before that was Raven Lanae's Never Let Me Go off the album Blue Island, also released this year. We're sort of going through albums that I've just been sitting with a lot because I think I've returned. I feel like I had a long period of like mostly playlisting, but I used to really just go through albums over and over and over again. And so even when my Wrapped came out, or like my highlights for the year, it would mainly be like a little skewed because I'm just listening to an album in order, and so the order of the album would be the order of my top songs, and I feel like I'm getting back into that. And so Raven Lanae's Blue Island album is one of those albums in my current rotation, alongside the album right beforehand, which is Emotional Junglist by Nia Archives. The song you heard was Feelings Go Numb. Again, love me a good jungle album. But yeah, we're going to continue with the R&B tint that we're on right now, and yeah, we're gonna get into some actually Afrobeats. But I feel like this is a very ballady song by another artist that I really love and whose album I've really been sitting with, Ira Starr. So yeah, let us get into it.

All right, we are upon our last few songs, pretty much. This is The Hide by Q. This is off their album, Soul Present, released in 2023. This was my album that year, okay? But we're getting into this nice little grungy, spooky vibe, and I'm like, let's continue the good vibes. Before that, you were listening to Talk on the Hill by Willow Smith, or Willow. This is off her album, The Thread, that released also 2026, a couple months ago, not too long. We're so present, guys. Aren't we proud of me? Okay, so love this album, love this song. It's just very, I don't know, spacey in a way that I really appreciate. Before that, you were listening to, again, Caught in the Jam by Portraits of Tracy, who we listened to in the beginning. So we're like revisiting some of the stuff that we locked in with earlier in the show. So yeah, love Portraits of Tracy again. Phenomenal artist, phenomenal album. Please lock in with her. And before that, you were listening to Letter to God by Iris Starr. This is just such a heartfelt, warm song, and she's just singing her heart out. I like absolutely love it. Usually after this would be the Bombast, but Kid Catharsis is no longer doing the show and it has been retired, but you can still catch him every full moon, I believe, with Tranquility Orbit, actually with the Afronaut. So, you know, lock in on your full moons, 11 p.m. to 12 a.m. at WRFI. So the last show was August 27th. I really recommend you go listen to him. My icon, gonna miss the show afterwards, but there's so many Bombast episodes for you to lock in with. So make sure to control the narrative. But yes, I hope y'all have a good night and stay warm, as it's really getting cool in these nights. But thank y'all for having me for this last, you know, for the last 2 hours or so. And yeah, stay safe. Good night. And these are the last few songs. I don't need to hurt you.

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1: From Feature Story News in Washington, I'm Jagruti Dave. The death toll from Nepal's catastrophic flash flood has risen to at least 547, with nearly 1,000 people still missing. Federal Reserve Chair Kevin Warsh has delivered his most explicit signal yet that an interest rate hike could be imminent. And Russia warns it could strike British military targets both inside and outside Ukraine in response to Kyiv's use of British-supplied cruise missiles.

0: me do that again.
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0: Ain't that Zeke sitting over there? Zeke, you dirty so-and-so. I want to talk to you, Zeke. You ain't no good. And I ain't no refrigerator. I can't keep nothing. Pay attention to me. Now listen, old man. You and me been friends a long time. And up to now, we've been getting along just fine. But there's a few little things I got to pull your coat about. And you pay attention to me and we ain't gonna fall out. Now I work nights and I think you've been very kind. Coming over staying with my wife all the time. But must you use my razor blades? Buy some, they're only a dime.
1: That's right.
0: Do you call that friendship? And stop doing them little dirty tricks like jamming a chair against the door. You kept me out last night till 4:30. I know you didn't mean no harm, but that's enough to make anybody sore. Do you call that friendship? Now what about that night you came and took my wife to the show? I asked her what movie she saw, and she said she didn't know. I told you she couldn't see so good, so don't sit back that far no more.
2: Ain't no good.
0: That's right, Zeke, you ain't no good. Now, I don't get mad like the average cat would do when she buys me one shirt and she buys you two. But when she feeds you chicken and steak and give me Irish stew, you's a lizard in the bushes. That's what you are. That's what you are. And you stop feeding her that candy and sweet stuff to eat. That jive is making her talk in her sleep. She kept me awake all last night, mumbling your name, saying, "Sure is sweet." You ain't no friend of mine, Zeke. You ain't no friend of mine. But I tell you, Zeke, I'm real happy. I'm happy as can be about that big insurance policy you and my wife took out on me. But what's all that arsenic doing around the house? That's what I can't see. Zeke, you're trying to poison me. That's what you're doing. You're trying to poison me. And what about that night I came home and caught that lipstick on your face? And you and my wife broke up the furniture, wrestling all over the place. And you told me you was playing cowboy and Indian, and you with Chief Rain in the face. You don't look like no Indian to me, but I'm gonna scalp you. That's what's gonna happen. I'm gonna scalp you. And even when we went on our honeymoon, the bellboy told me you rented the very next room. I know you're my friend, but I didn't want to see you that soon. Don't you know?

The Cayuga Lake Watershed Network is a community organization that works across seven counties to restore and protect Cayuga Lake and its watershed. 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
1: From Feature Story News in Washington, I'm Jagruti Dave. The death toll from Nepal's catastrophic flash flood has risen to at least 547, with nearly 1,000 people still missing. Federal Reserve Chair Kevin Warsh has delivered his most explicit signal yet that an interest rate hike could be imminent. And Russia warns it could strike British military targets both inside and outside Ukraine in response to Kyiv's use of British-supplied cruise missiles.

because that's just what we have in mind. Is that all right with you? Now, this is a tune that I composed, and it's called Tonight Is the Night That You Make Me a Woman.

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And you know, you never grow up to your mother. I'll never forget the way she looked at me when I played it for her. She said, I like the music. You know, baby, the melody is really nice, but I know you're not gonna sing that song. But we eased it right on by her. Yes, we did. And it became one of my biggest records, too. So I want you to do this for me, if you will. Everybody, think back to your

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By them being of a different nationality, they weren't allowed to ride the bus. Now I imagine you would ask them about this matter.

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1: Partly sunny today, with a chance of some afternoon showers and high temperatures around 83. Showers are likely overnight, with lows around 63 degrees. For Monday, some morning patchy fog, a chance of showers in the morning as well. Then showers and thunderstorms are likely in the afternoon. Monday highs will be around 81. This is WRFI.

0: Hi there, this is Dr. B, and you're listening to Bartlemania. 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I'm Doc Bartlemania on Facebook, I'm Just Bartlemania on Twitter, and Bartlemania.com is where you find my playlists. We just heard Bob Dylan with a tune that seems more current now than it was when he recorded it back in 1962. Bob Dylan from the Bootleg Series, Volume 1, Let Me Die in My Footsteps. Next up, Nirvana.
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0: From the top of that last set, we heard Nirvana from Live at Reading in Bloom. That was recorded in 1992. Our Stevie Moore from 1980 or so, from the album Pow Wow, Hearing Aid, and at the bottom, Joy Division from the complete BBC recordings, Love Will Tear Us Apart. This is Dr. B, and you're listening to Bartlemania. Up next, Kran, K-R-A-A-N.
1: Wir spielen jetzt wieder ein bisschen flotteres Stück, das war etwas langsamer anfängt. 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

From 1975, a little krautrock for you. Kraan, K-R-A-A-N, from the album Kraan Live, we heard Nom Nom. This is Dr. B, and you're listening to Bartlemania. Thank you very much for tuning in. As long as we're in a krautrock frame of mind, how about something from Faust? This is from their latest album, Daumenbruch.

0: This is Dr. B, and you're listening to Bartlemania. We just heard Faust from their latest album, Daumenbruch. Name of that track was Default Mood. Up next, Front 242.
1: Hey, poor! Hey, poor! Hey, poor! You don't have to be poor anymore! Jesus is here!

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Oh God, I'm a sinner. I deserve it. I deserve it.

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This is Dr. B, and you're listening to Bartlemania. Thank you very much for tuning in. I'm Doc Bartlemania on Facebook. 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Before the break, we heard Front 242 from their Headhunter EP, Welcome to Paradise. After that, Eugene Chadbourne from a series called Head of Books, we heard Drive On. Right now, we're going to hear Robert Fripp and Brian Eno from the album No Pussyfooting. This is the Heavenly Music Corporation.

We just heard Robert Fripp with Brian Eno from their mid-70s album No Pussyfooting. Name of that track was The Heavenly Music Corporation. This is Dr. B, and you're listening to Bartlemania. Next up, Binghamton, New York's very own Finite Element from a recent live performance.

This is Dr. B, and you're listening to Bartlemania. I'm Doc Bartlemania on Facebook, I'm Just Bartlemania on Twitter, and Bartlemania.com is where you'll find my playlists. We just heard something by Binghamton, New York's very own Finite Element. From a live performance he did online recently, we heard Garden of Eels, Part 3. I would like to close my show now with something by the Digga Rhythm Band from their 1976 debut album. The name of this piece is Tal Mala.

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1: This is From the Vault, the Pacifica Radio Archives weekly series where we get to profile some of the amazing recordings in our 55,000 program collection going back to 1949. I'm your host, Mark Torres. 50 years ago this year, one of Pacifica's most iconic figures, Alan Watts, gave a lecture about the temporal nature of life and about the need for Americans to readjust their priorities in a performance called Zen Bones. Alan Watts gained popularity as one of the original early hosts on Pacifica's flagship station KPFA in Berkeley, California, which began broadcasting regularly in 1949. His eloquent and simple but insightful presentation of Asian spiritual and philosophical concepts made him a very popular listen and one of the leading experts on Zen Buddhism. His talks are as relevant today as they were when he gave them. One of my favorite modern references was in the film Her. Scarlett Johansson's character was the voice of a personal operating system that helped Joaquin Phoenix's character bring order and eventually happiness back into his life. By the end of the film, without giving it away, the world's operating systems evolved by creating an even more advanced operating system that they would now follow. This new super operating system was created in the model of, yes, you guessed it, Alan Watts. Here is the Pacifica Radio Archives recording of Alan Watts from March 29th, 1967, called Zen Bones.

The order of proceedings for this evening is that we shall start with the chant called the Tisarana and Panchasila in honor of the Buddhism of Southern Asia, the Theravada, and all those who know this particular chant are invited to join in. After that, there will be 5 minutes of Zazen, the art of sitting quietly without talking to yourself, just digging reality. When that is over, Suzuki Roshi will lead in the chanting of the Shingyo, which is the Heart Sutra of Mahayana Buddhism, the Buddhism of North Asia. And everybody who knows that will also be invited to join in. And then I shall say a few completely unnecessary words about Zen bones.

Once upon a time, there was a Zen student who quoted an old Buddhist poem to his teacher, which says, "The voices of torrents are from one great tongue. The lines of the hills are the pure body of Buddha." "Isn't that right?" he said to the teacher. "It is," said the teacher, "but it's a pity to say so." It would be, of course, much better if this occasion were celebrated with no talk at all. And if I addressed you in the manner of the ancient teachers of Zen, I should hit the microphone with my fan and leave. But I somehow have the feeling that since you have contributed to the support of the Zen Center in expectation of learning something, a few words should be said, even though I warn you that by explaining these things to you, I shall subject you to a very serious hoax. Because if I allow you to leave here this evening under the impression that you understand something about Zen, you will have missed the point entirely. Because Zen is a way of life, a state of being, that is not possible to embrace in any concept whatsoever. So that any concepts, any ideas, any words that I shall put across to you this evening will have as their object showing you the limitations of words and of thinking. Now then, if one must try to say something about what Zen is, and I want to do this by way of introduction, I must make it emphatic that Zen, in its essence, is not a doctrine. There's nothing you're supposed to believe in. And it's not a philosophy in our sense, that is to say, a set of ideas, an intellectual net in which one tries to catch the fish of reality. Actually, the fish of reality is more like water. It always slips through the net, and in water, you know, when you get into it, there's nothing to hang on to. All this universe is like water. It is fluid, it is transient, it is changing. And when you're thrown into the water after being accustomed to living on the dry land, and you're not used to the idea of swimming, you try to stand on the water, you try to catch hold of it, and as a result, you drown. And the only way to survive in the water, and this refers particularly to the waters of modern philosophical confusion, where God is dead, metaphysical propositions are meaningless, and there's really nothing to hang on to, because we're all just falling apart. And the only thing to do under those circumstances is to learn how to swim. And to swim, you relax. You let go, you give yourself to the water, and you have to know how to breathe in the right way. And then you find that the water holds you up. Indeed, in a certain way, you become the water. And so in the same way, one might say, if one attempted to, again, I say misleadingly, to put Zen into any sort of concept, it simply comes down to this. That in this universe, there is one great energy, and we have no name for it. People have tried various names for it, like God, like Brahman, like Tao. But in the West, the word God has got so many funny associations attached to it that most of us are bored with it. When people say God the Father Almighty, most people feel funny inside. And so we like to hear new words. We like to hear about Tao, about Brahman, about Shingyo, and Tathata, and such strange names from the Far East, because they don't carry the same associations of mawkish sanctimony and funny meanings from the past. And actually, some of these words that the Buddhists use for the basic energy of the world really don't mean anything at all. The word Tathata, which is translated from the Sanskrit into suchness or thusness or something like that, really means something more like da-da-da, based on the word tat, which in Sanskrit means that. And so in Sanskrit it is said, tatvam asi, that
thou art, or in modern American, you're it. But da, da, that's the first sound a baby makes when it comes into the world. Because the baby looks around and says, da, da, da, da, da, that. And fathers flatter themselves and think it's saying da, da, which means daddy. But according to Buddhist philosophy, all this universe is one ta-ta-ta. That means 10,000 functions or 10,000 things, one suchness. And we're all one suchness. And that means that suchness comes and goes like everything else because this whole world is an on and off system. As the Chinese say, it's the yang and the yin. And therefore it consists of now you see it, now you don't, here you are, here you aren't, here you aren't. Because that's the very nature of energy, to be like waves, and waves have crests and troughs.

0: And so we're constantly trembling and thinking that it may, because after all, isn't it odd that anything exists? It's most peculiar. It requires effort. It requires energy. And it would be so much easier for there to have been nothing at all. Therefore, we think, well, since being, since the is side of things is so much effort, you always give up after a while and you sink back into death. But death is just the other face of energy. And it's the rest, the not being anything around, that produces something around, just in the same way that you can't have solid without space or space without solid. When you wake up to this and realize that the more it changes, the more it's the same thing, as the French say, that you are really a playing of this one energy, and there is nothing else but that, that it is you, but that for you to be always you would be an insufferable bore. And therefore, it is arranged that you stop being you after a while and then come back as someone else altogether. And so when you find that out, you become full of energy and delight. As Blake said, energy is eternal delight. And you suddenly see through the whole sham of things. You realize you're that. We won't put a name on it. You're that. And you can't be anything else. So you are relieved of fundamental terror. That doesn't mean that you're always going to be a great hero, that you won't jump when you hear it bang, that you won't worry occasionally, that you won't lose your temper. It means, though, that fundamentally, deep, deep down within you, you will be able to be human. Not a stone Buddha. You know, in Zen, there is a difference made between a living Buddha and a stone Buddha. If you go up to a stone Buddha and you hit him hard on the head, nothing happens. You break your fist or your stick. But if you hit a living Buddha, he may say, ouch. And he may feel pain. Because if he didn't feel something, he wouldn't be a human being. Buddhas are human. They are not devas, they are not gods. They are enlightened men and women. But the point is that they are not afraid to be human. They are not afraid to let themselves participate in the pains, difficulties, and struggles that naturally go with human existence. The only difference is, and it's almost an undetectable difference, it takes one to know one. As a Zen poem says, when two Zen masters meet each other on the street, they need no introduction. When thieves meet, they recognize one another instantly. So, a person who is a real cool Zen understander does not go around saying, oh, I understand Zen. I have Satori. I have this attainment, I have that attainment, I have the other attainment. Because if he said that, he wouldn't understand the first thing about it.
1: You are listening to Alan Watts in a performance called Zen Bones, recorded at the Avalon Theater in San Francisco on March 29th, 1967.
0: So it is then that, if I may put it metaphorically, Zhuangzi said, the perfect man employs his mind as a mirror. It grasps nothing, it refuses nothing, it receives but does not keep. And another poem says of wild geese flying over a lake, the wild geese do not intend to cast their reflection, and the water has no mind to retain their image. In other words, this is to be, to put it very strictly into our modern idiom, this is to live without hang-ups. The word hang-up being an almost exact translation of the Japanese bonno and the Sanskrit klesha, ordinarily translated worldly attachment. But all that sounds a little bit, you know what I mean, it sounds pious. And in Zen, things that sound pious are said to stink of Zen. But to have no hang-up,

0: That is to say, to be able to drift like a cloud and flow like water. Seeing that all life is a magnificent illusion, a playing of energy, and there is absolutely nothing fundamentally to be afraid of. Fundamentally. You will be afraid on the surface. You will be afraid of putting your hand in the fire. You will be afraid of getting sick, etc. But you will not be afraid of fear. Fear will pass over your mind like a black cloud will be reflected in the mirror. But of course, the mirror isn't quite the right illustration. Space would be better. Like a black cloud or flows through space without leaving any track. Like the stars don't leave trails behind them. And so that fundamental that is called the void in Buddhism, the thing that, it doesn't mean void in the sense that it's void in the ordinary sense of emptiness. It means void in that it is the most real thing there is, but nobody can conceive it. It's rather the same situation that you get between the speaker in a radio and all the various sounds which it produces. On the speaker you hear human voices, you hear every kind of musical instrument, honkings of horns, the sound of traffic, the explosion of guns. And yet all that tremendous variety of sounds are the vibrations of one diaphragm. But it never says so. The announcer doesn't come on first thing in the morning and say, "Ladies and gentlemen, all the sounds that you will hear subsequently during the day will be the vibrations of this diaphragm. Now don't take them for real." And the radio never mentions its own construction, you see? And in exactly the same way, you are never able really to examine, to make an object of your own mind, just as you can't look directly into your own eyes or bite your own teeth, because you are that. And if you try to find it and make it something to possess, why, that's a great lack of confidence. That shows you don't really know you're it. And if you're it, you don't need to make anything of it. There's nothing to look for. But the test is, are you still looking? Do you know that? I mean, not as kind of knowledge that you possess, not something you've learned in school like you've got a degree and you know I've mastered the contents of these books and remembered it. In this knowledge, there's nothing to be remembered. Nothing to be formulated. You know it best when you say, "Well, I don't know it." Because that means I'm not holding on to it. I'm not trying to cling to it in the form of a concept, because there's absolutely no necessity to do so. That would be, in Zen language, putting legs on a snake or a beard on a eunuch. Or, as we would say, gilding the lily. Now you say, "Well, that sounds pretty easy." You mean to say all we have to do is just relax? We don't go around chasing anything anymore? We abandon religion? We abandon meditations? We abandon this, that, and the other, and just live it up anyhow? Just go on? You know, like a father says to a child who keeps asking, why? Why did God make the universe? Who made God? Why are the trees green? And so on and so forth. The father says finally, "Oh, shut up and eat your bun." It isn't quite like that. Because, you see, the thing is this. All those people who try to realize Zen by doing nothing about it are still trying desperately to find it and are on the wrong track. There is another Zen poem which says, "You cannot attain it by not thinking." By thinking, it says. You cannot attain it by thinking. You cannot grasp it by not thinking. Or you could say, you cannot catch hold of the meaning of Zen by doing something about it, but equally, you cannot see into its meaning by doing nothing about it. Because both are, in their different ways, attempts to move from where you are now, here, to somewhere else. And the point is that we come to an understanding of this, what I call suchness, only through being completely here. And no means are necessary to be completely here. Either active means on the one hand, nor passive means on the other. Because in both ways, you are trying to move away from the immediate now. But you see, it's difficult to understand language like that. And to understand what all that is about, there is really one absolutely necessary prerequisite. And this is to stop thinking. Now, I am not saying this in the spirit of being an anti-intellectual, because I think a lot, talk a lot, write a lot of books, and am a sort of half-baked scholar. But you know, if you talk all the time, you'll never hear what anybody else has to say. And therefore, all you'll have to talk about is your own conversation. And the same is true for people who think all the time. That means, when I use the word think, talking to yourself, subvocal conversation, the constant chit-chat of symbols and images and talk and words inside your skull. Now, if you do that all the time, you'll find that you've nothing to think about except thinking. And just as you have to stop talking to hear what others have to say, you have to stop thinking to find out what life is about. And the moment you stop thinking, you become into immediate contact with what Korzybski called, so delightfully, the unspeakable world. That is to say, the non-verbal world. Some people would call it the physical world. But these words, physical, non-verbal, material, are all conceptual. And is not a concept. It's not a noise either. Get that? So when you are awake to that world, you suddenly find that all the so-called differences between self and other, life and death, pleasure and pain, are all conceptual, and they're not there. They don't exist at all in that world which is in other words, if I hit you hard enough, ouch doesn't hurt if you're in a state of what is called no thought. It just, there is a certain experience, you see, but you don't call it hurt. It's like when you were small children, they banged you about, and you cried. And they said, don't cry, because they wanted to make you hurt and not cry at the same time. People are rather curious about the things they do like that. And, but you see, they really wanted you to cry. In the same way, if you threw up one day, it's very good to throw up when you've eaten something that isn't good for you. But your mother said, "Ah," and made you repress it and feel that throwing up wasn't a good thing to do. Because then, when you saw people die, and everybody around you started weeping and making a fuss, and then you learned from that that dying was terrible. When somebody got sick, everybody else got anxious, and you learned that getting sick was something awful. You learned it from the concept. So, the reason why there is in the practice of Zen, what we did before this lecture began, to practice Zazen, sitting Zen. Incidentally, there are three other kinds of Zen besides Zazen. Standing Zen, walking Zen, and lying Zen. In Buddhism, they speak of the three dignities of man: walking, standing, sitting, and lying. And when they say, when you sit, just sit. When you walk, just walk. But whatever you do, don't wobble. In fact, of course, you can wobble, if you really wobble well. When the old master, Hyakujo, was asked, what is Zen? He said, when hungry, eat. When tired, sleep. But they said, well, isn't that what everybody does? Aren't you just like ordinary people? Oh, he said, no, they don't do anything of the kind. When they're hungry, they don't just eat, they think of all sorts of things. When they're tired, they don't just sleep, but dream all sorts of dreams. I know the Jungians won't like that. But there comes a time when you just dream yourself out. And no more dreams. You sleep deeply and breathe from your heels. Now, therefore, Zazen, or sitting Zen, is a very, very good thing in the Western world. We have been running around far too much. It's all right. We've been active and our action has achieved a lot of good things. But as Aristotle pointed out long ago, and this is one of the good things about Aristotle, and he said, the goal of action is contemplation. In other words, busy, busy, busy, busy, busy, but what's it all about? Especially when people are busy because they think they're going somewhere and they're going to get something and attain something. There's quite a good deal of point to action if you know you're not going anywhere. If you act like you dance or like you sing or play music, then you know you're not going anywhere. You're just doing pure action. But if you act with the thought in mind that as a result of action, you are eventually going to arrive at some place where everything will be all right, then you are on a squirrel cage, hopelessly condemned to what the Buddhists call samsara, the round or rat race of birth and death. Because you think you're going to get somewhere. You're already there.
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0: And it's only a person who has discovered that he's already there who is capable of action. Because he doesn't act frantically with the thought that he's going to get somewhere. He acts like he can go into walking meditation at that point, you see, where we walk not because we are in a great hurry to get to a destination, but because the walking itself is great. The walking itself is the meditation. And when you watch Zen monks walk, it's very fascinating. They have a different kind of walk from everybody else in Japan. Most Japanese shuffle along, or if they wear Western clothes, they race and hurry like we do. Zen monks have a peculiar swing when they walk. And you have the feeling they walk rather the same way as a cat. There's something about it which isn't hesitant. They're going along all right. They're not sort of vaguing around, but they're walking just to walk. And that's walking meditation. But the point is that one cannot act creatively except on the basis of stillness, of having a mind that is from time to time capable of stopping thinking. And so this practice of sitting and may seem very difficult at first, because if you sit in the Buddhist way, it makes your legs ache, and Westerners start to fidget. They find it very boring to sit for a long time, but the reason they find it boring is that they're still thinking. If you weren't thinking, you wouldn't notice the passage of time. And as a matter of fact, far from being boring, the world, when looked at without chatter, becomes amazingly interesting. The most ordinary sights and sounds and smells, the texture of shadows on the floor in front of you, all these things, without being named and saying, that's a shadow, that's red, that's brown, that's somebody's foot, when you don't name things any longer, you start seeing them. Because, say, when a person says, I see a leaf, immediately one thinks of a spearhead-shaped thing outlined in black and filled in with flat green. No leaf looks like that. No leaves. Leaves are not green. That's why Lao Tzu said, the five colors make a man blind, the five tones make a man deaf. Because if you can only see five colors, you're blind. And if you can only hear five tones in music, you're deaf. You see, if you force sound into five tones, you force color into five colors, you're blind and deaf. The world of color is infinite, as is the world of sound. And it is only through stopping, fixing conceptions on the world of color and sound that you really begin to hear it and see it. So this, shall I be so bold as to use the word discipline of meditation or zazen, lies behind the extraordinary capacity of Zen people to develop such great arts as the gardens, the tea ceremony, the calligraphy, and the grand painting of the Song Dynasty and of the Japanese Sumi tradition. And it was because, especially in tea ceremony, which means literally chanoyu in Japanese means hot water of tea, they found in the very simplest things of everyday life magic. In the words of the poet Hokoji, marvelous power and supernatural activity, drawing water, carrying wood. And you know how it is sometimes when you say a word and make the word meaningless, you take the word yes, yes, yes, yes, yes, yes, yes, yes, yes, yes, yes. It becomes funny. That's why they use mu, you know, in Zen training, which means no. Mu. And when you get this going for a long time, the word ceases to mean anything, and it becomes magical. That sound. Now, what you have to realize in the further continuance of Zazen, that as you, let me say first in a preliminary way, the easiest way to stop thinking is first of all to think about something that doesn't have any meaning. That's my point in talking about mu or yes, or counting your breath, or listening to a sound that has no meaning. Because that stops you thinking, because you become fascinated in the sound. Then as you get on and you just, the sound only, comes a point when the sound is taken away and you're wide open. Now at that point, there will be a kind of preliminary so-called satori, and you will think, wowee, that's it. You'll be so happy, you'll be walking on air. When Suzuki Daisetsu was asked, what is it like to have satori? He said, well, it's like ordinary everyday experience, except about 2 inches off the ground. But there's another saying that that student who has attained satori goes to hell as straight as an arrow. No satori around here, because anybody who has a spiritual experience, whether you get it through zazen, or through LSD, or anything, you know, that gives you that experience, if you hold on to it, say, now I've got it, it's gone out of the window. Because the minute you grab a living thing, it's like catching a handful of water. The harder you clutch, the faster it squirts through your fingers. There's nothing to get hold of, because you don't need to get hold of anything. You had it from the beginning. Of course, you can see that by various methods of meditation. But the trouble is the people who come out of that and brag about it. Say, I've seen it. Equally intolerable are the people who study Zen and come out and brag to their friends about how much their legs hurt and how long they sat and what an awful thing it was. They're sickening. Because the discipline side of this thing is not meant to be something awful. It's not done in a masochistic spirit or a sadistic spirit. Suffering builds character. Therefore, suffering is good for you. When I went to school in England, the basic premise of education was that suffering builds character. And therefore, all senior boys were at liberty to bang about the junior ones with a perfectly clear conscience, because they were doing them a favor. It was good for them. It was building their character. And as a result of this kind of attitude, the word discipline has begun to stink. It's been stinking for a long time. But we need a kind of entirely new attitude towards this, because without that quiet and that non-striving, life becomes messy. When you let go, finally, because there's nothing to hold on to, you have to be awfully careful not to turn into loose yogurt. Let me give two opposite illustrations. When you ask most people to lie flat on the floor and relax, you find that they are full of tensions because they don't really believe that the floor will hold them up. And therefore they are holding themselves together. They're uptight. They're afraid that if they don't do this, even though the floor is supporting them, they'll suddenly turn into a gelatinous mass and trickle away in all directions. Then there are other people, when you tell them to relax, they go like a limp rag. But you see, the human organism is a subtle combination of hardness and softness, of flesh and bones. And the side of Zen, which has to do with neither doing nor not doing, but knowing that you are it anyway and you don't have to seek it, that's Zen flesh. But the side in which you can come back into the world with this attitude of not seeking and knowing you're it and not fall apart, that requires bones. And one of the most difficult things, this is belongs to, of course, a generation we all know about that was running around some time ago, where they caught on to Zen and they started anything goes painting. They started anything goes sculpture. They started anything goes way of life. Now, I think we're recovering from that today. At any rate, our painters are beginning once again to return to glory, to marvelous articulateness and vivid color. Nothing like it has been seen since the stained glass of Chartres. That's a good sign. But it requires that there be in our daily use of freedom, and I'm not just talking about political freedom, I'm talking about the freedom which comes when you know that you are it forever and ever and ever. And it'll be so nice when you die, because that'll be a change, but it'll come back some other way. And when you know that and you've seen through the whole mirage, then watch out, because there may still be in you some seeds of hostility, some seeds of pride, some seeds of wanting to put down other people, or wanting just to defy the normal arrangements of life.
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0: So that is why, in the order of a Zen monastery, various duties are assigned. The novices have the light duties, and the more senior you get, the heavy duties. For example, the Roshi very often is the one who cleans out the benjo, the toilet. And everything is kept in order. There is a kind of beautiful, almost princely asceticism. Because by reason of that order being kept all the time, the vast free energy which is contained in the system doesn't run amok. The understanding of Zen, the understanding of awakening, the understanding of, well, we'll call it mystical experience, is one of the most dangerous things in the world. And for a person who cannot contain it, it's like putting 1,000,000 volts through your electric shaver. You blow your mind and it stays blown. Now, if you go off in that way, that is what would be called in Buddhism a pracheka Buddha, private Buddha. He's one who goes off into the transcendental world and is never seen again. And he's made a mistake from the standpoint of Buddhism, because from the standpoint of Buddhism, there is no fundamental difference between the transcendental world and this everyday world. The Bodhisattva, you see, who doesn't go off into a nirvana and stay there forever and ever, but comes back and lives ordinary everyday life to help other beings to see through it too, he doesn't come back because he feels he has some sort of solemn duty to help mankind and all that kind of pious cant. He comes back because he sees the two worlds are the same. He sees all other beings as Buddhas. He sees them, to use a phrase of G.K. Chesterton's, "But now a great thing in the street seems any human nod, where move in strange democracy the 1,000,000 masks of God." And it's fantastic to look at people and see that they really, deep down, are enlightened. They're it. Their faces are the divine. And they look at you and say, "Oh no, but I'm not divine. I'm just ordinary little me." And you look at them in a funny way, and here you see the Buddha nature looking out of their eyes straight at you and saying it's not. And saying it quite sincerely. And that's why when you get up against a great guru, be he Zen master or whatever, he has a funny look in his eyes. When you say, "I have a problem, Guru. I'm mixed up and I don't understand," he looks at you in this queer way. And you think, "Oh, dear me, he's reading my most secret thoughts. He's seeing all the awful things I am, all my cowardice, all my shortcomings." He's not doing anything of the kind. He isn't even interested in such things. He's looking at, if I may use Hindu terminology, he's looking at Shiva in you, saying, "My God, Shiva, won't you come off it?" So, then you see the Bodhisattva, who is, I'm assuming, quite a knowledge of Buddhism in this assembly, but the Bodhisattva, as distinct from the Pratyeka Buddha, Bodhisattva doesn't go off into nirvana. He doesn't go off into permanent, withdrawn ecstasy. He doesn't go into a kind of catatonic samadhi. That's all right. There are people who can do that. That's their vocation. That's their specialty, just as a long thing is the long body of Buddha, and a short thing is the short body of Buddha. But if you really understand that Zen, that Buddhist idea of enlightenment, is not comprehended in the idea of the transcendental, neither is it comprehended in the idea of the ordinary. Not in terms of the infinite, not in terms of the finite. Not in terms of the eternal, not in terms of the temporal, because they're all concepts. So, let me say again, I'm not talking about the ordering of ordinary everyday life in a reasonable and methodical way as being school teacherish and saying, nice, if you were nice people, that's what you would do. For heaven's sake, don't be nice people. But the thing is that unless you do have that basic framework of a certain kind of order and a certain kind of discipline, the force of liberation will blow the world to pieces. It's too strong a current for the wire. So then, it's terribly important to see beyond ecstasy. Ecstasy, yeah, is the soft and lovely flesh, huggable and kissable, and that's very good. But beyond ecstasy are bones, what we call hard facts of everyday life. Incidentally, we shouldn't forget to mention the soft facts. There are many of them. But in the hard fact, it is, say, what we mean, the world as seen in an ordinary, everyday state of consciousness. To find out that that is really no different from the world of supreme ecstasy. Well, it's rather like this. Let's suppose, as so often happens, you think of ecstasy as insight, as seeing light. There's a Zen poem which says, a sudden crash of thunder, the mind doors burst open, and there sits the ordinary old man. See, there's this sudden vision, Satori, breaking, wowie, and the doors of the mind are blown apart, and there sits the ordinary old man. It's just little you, you know. Lightning flashes, sparks shower. In one blink of your eyes, you've missed seeing. Why? Because here is the light. The light, the light, the light. Every mystic in the world has seen the light. That brilliant, blazing energy, brighter than 1,000 suns, which is locked up in everything. Now imagine this. Imagine you're seeing it. Like you see aureoles around Buddhas, like you see the beatific vision at the end of Dante's Paradiso. Vivid, vivid light so bright that it's like the clear light of the void in the Tibetan Book of the Dead. It's beyond light. It's so bright. And you watch it receding from you. And on the edges, like a great star, there becomes a rim of red. And beyond that, a rim of orange, yellow, green, blue, indigo, violet. And you see this great mandala appearing, this great sun. And beyond the violet, there's black, black like obsidian, not flat black, but transparent black like lacquer. And again, blazing out of the black as the Yang comes from the yin, more light. Going, going, going. And along with this light, there comes sound. There's a sound so tremendous with the white light that you can't hear it. So piercing that it seems to annihilate the ears. But then along with the colors, the sound goes down the scale in harmonic intervals, down, down, down, down, until it gets to a deep, thundering bass, which is so vibrant that in turn it turns into something solid, and you begin to get the similar spectrum of textures. Now, all this time, you've been watching a kind of a thing radiating out. But it says, you know, this isn't all I can do. And the rays start going dancing like this. And naturally the sound starts going waving too as it comes out. And then the textures start varying themselves. And they say, well, you've been looking at this thing as I've been describing it so far in a flat dimension. Let's add a third dimension. It's going to come right at you now. See, this way. And meanwhile, it says it's not just that we're going to go yoo-ee-yoo-ee-yoo-ee like this. We're going to do little curlicues. We're going to go jik-ka-joo-ka-jik-ka-joo-ka-jik-ka-joo-ka-jik-ka-joo like this. And it says, well, that's just a beginning. We can go tum tum tum tum tum tum tum tum, making squares and turns. And then suddenly you see in all the little details that become so intense that all kinds of little sub-figures are contained within what you thought were originally the main figures. And the sound starts going all different, amazing complexities of sound all over the place. And this thing's going, going, going, and you think you're going to go out of your mind, and suddenly it turns into... why, us, sitting around here.
2: Time to wake up. What is reality? Reality is this.

We are so tied up in our minds that we've lost our senses and don't realize that the air stinks, water tastes of chlorine, the human landscape looks like a trash heap, and much of our food tastes like plastic. Time to wake up.

we confuse signs, words, numbers, symbols, and ideas with the real world. Most of us would have rather money than tangible wealth, and a great occasion is somehow spoiled for us unless photographed, is oddly more fun for us than the original event. This is a disaster, for as a result of confusing the real world of nature with mere signs, such as bank balances and contracts, we are destroying nature. Time to wake up.

You see, we all know what reality is, but we can't describe it. Just as we all know how to beat our hearts and shape our bones, but cannot say how it is done. To get in touch with reality, there is an art of meditation. It is the art of temporarily silencing the mind, of stopping the chatter in the skull.

0: So, will you try an experiment with me? Simply close your eyes and allow your ears to hear all sounds around you. Don't try to name or identify these sounds. Just hear them as you would listen to music. As when you hear a flute or a guitar without asking what it means. Now, how do you feel? Where was you when you were laughing? What is you now? Listen.
1: And that does it for this week's From the Vault. We hope you enjoyed this 50th anniversary presentation by Alan Watts, Zen Bones, recorded at the Avalon Theater in San Francisco on March 29th, 1967. 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I'm Mark Torres. 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
4: I am having a debate with my mom about if bull, as in a bowl of ice cream, and bull, as in a male cow, sound the same. 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
11: You're listening to Away With Words. It's the show about language and how we use it. I'm Grant Barrett.
12: And I'm Martha Barnett. And Grant, I have a wee quiz for you.
11: A wee quiz. All right, fire away.
12: Okay. What do these three terms have in common? Banana quit, invisible rail, and ticking Doradito.
11: Ticking Doradito, invisible rail, and a banana quit. These sound like the games the people at the National Puzzlers League come up with. They all show up with bags of Bananagram tiles, and they just invent stuff on the spot. It's incredible.
12: And then when they stop playing, it's a banana quit?
11: Yeah, something like that. Yeah, I don't know. What are they? A banana quit, invisible rail, and what was the last one? Ticking Dora Dito?
12: Ticking Dora Dito. All three of those, all the birders are raising their hands right now. All three of those are names of birds.
11: Oh, yeah. I think so. Dora Dito, I'm maybe hearing a connection to Dorado, meaning golden there.
12: Exactly. It's a yellow bird.
11: And so the ticking might refer to the sound that it makes, because that's a great tradition in bird naming them according to their sounds.
12: Exactly. Okay. And I think invisible rail has to do with the fact that it's rarely seen. And the rail goes back to a Latin word that has to do with a sound, like sort of a screech.
11: And they're beautifully camouflaged anyway, so this must be an incredible bird. It's hard to find.
12: Yeah.
11: And then the other one, banana quit. What is happening in there? Is that a reference to color?
12: Yeah, it does have a yellow belly, but apparently banana quits also hang around bananas. I think they like bananas. And the quit may be a reference to, again, the sound it makes, because they're also grass quits and orange quits. And I learned all this from a list of birds posted by bird expert Robert Francis online.
11: Well, we will link to Robert Francis's list of amazing bird names, and he has some beautiful pictures as well. You can find that all on our website at waywardradio.org. And don't you quit. Call us 877-929-9673.
12: Hello, you have a way with words.
5: Hi, how you doing? My name is Nick, and I'm calling from Stanton, Virginia.
12: All right. Well, we're glad to have you, Nick. I hope you're doing well as well.
5: Yeah, doing pretty good. You guys have had a lot of occasions where you talk about your favorite words and how they change. Well, mine's been the same since, like, high school, right? And this is now the second time it's gotten me on the radio.
12: Oh, is that right?
11: All right. Who are we competing with here?
5: Well, the last occasion was a local classic rock station around here where I live. They had basically posed the same question. Call in, tell us your favorite word. And I called in, and, you know, they greeted me, and I just said, flabbergasted, and then hung up the phone. They actually aired the call. And then they used that clip of me saying flabbergasted and some, like, promotional material in the next couple months.
12: Oh, my gosh.
11: We're going to do exactly the same thing.
12: Yeah.
5: Well, my favorite word hasn't really changed. It's still flabbergasted. But it occurred to me listening to your show and thinking about it that I really can't make up what it comes from, where that word comes from. You know, I get gassed in there from, like, aghast or something, but that's about all I can glean.
12: Well, now, first of all, tell us why you love this word, flabbergasted.
5: You know, I just feel like it's got those consonants like you guys talk about where it's just snappy. It comes off the tongue in a way that just feels almost provocative. Flabbergasted, right?
11: You know? The syllable stress is just right, da-da-da-da, right?
5: And as a rhythm, like a drummer person, that really speaks to me, I guess.
12: Oh, drummer.
11: But also
12: yeah,
11: flabber
12: nice
11: is fun
12: rhythm.
11: To say, right? Yeah. The bubble sounds.
5: Right.
11: Several things that you said here just like really are great. One is you tried to parse the word based on your previous knowledge to figure out what its roots are. And that's such a good way to get more into understanding what we say and where it comes from. But like most etymologists, you kind of ran up against the wall. Most etymologists don't have any good theories on where this comes from. As a matter of fact, there are no good theories as far as I'm concerned. And I would call this firmly origin unknown. Most authorities agree that the gassed part at the end probably is related to aghast, meaning kind of astonished or horrified at something that's happened.
5: Right.
11: But the flabber part is where we get stuck. And there are some similar words in French and some other languages that might have to do with fables and storytelling that perhaps are related. But really, it's a long string of tenuous similarities that don't really have citations in the historical record, because that's what I look for as a lexicographer. But I will say, and I think Martha knows where I'm going with this, one of the most remarkable things about flabbergasted is that we have a really well-written chronicle of when it popped onto the scene and became a popular word. There was the August 1772 issue of Town and Country magazine. That's how old this is. There's a piece that's commenting on new words, and among them is the word flabbergasted. And I want to read this to you. It's written by an anonymous author, and he's describing the type of people who use such words, flabbergast. And he says that they are, quote, a set of beings in this metropolis without any characters or whatever. They are a kind of amphibious animals between fools and wits, fops and slovens, rakes and enthusiasts. They have not the invention to form any opinion of their own and are the mere echoes of coffee houses, newspapers, and playhouses. That's from more than 250 years ago, yet it is so similar to complaints about new language today.
5: Wow, that is absolutely fascinating. And you know, it's funny because I feel like this guy is kind of indicating using the word provocative to describe it earlier. You know, and I think that compared to a gas, there's almost an indignance to it, it feels like.
11: Yeah, more like being gobsmacked.
5: It's like you open your mouth and then you sternly shut it immediately or something, right?
11: Yeah, exactly. I can see the face now, like the UFO rises above the horizon and you are flabbergasted, your mouth agape, but then not agape.
5: Right. I don't think I've ever heard you guys not be able to find the origin. That's a first for me.
11: Nick, we're just really good at saying it. We don't know, but not in those words.
5: Right.
12: Nick, thanks
5: right.
12: so much for calling.
11: Yeah, take care of yourself.
5: Thank you for having me. It's
11: All
5: been
11: right.
5: fun.
11: Bye-bye.
12: All righty. Bye-bye. Call or text 877-929-9673. Here's another great bird name, Predicted Ant Wren. I just love these.
11: Predicted Ant Wren, so A-N-T-W-R-E-N?
12: Yes, ant wrens.
11: Oh, wow. So where does the predicted come from? They calculated there was a gap in the phylum, they found the bird there, fell on the spot?
12: Yeah, pretty much. Biologists did a genetic analysis of birds in the western Amazon and predicted that there would probably be a new species of ant wren. And darn if in 2013 they didn't find one, hence the name, Predicted Ant Wren.
11: I am predicting that you are going to call or text us to our toll-free number in the U.S. and Canada, 877-929-9673. Hello, you have a way with words.
13: Hey, how are you? This is John from Louisville, Kentucky. Thank you for having me.
11: Hi, John. Welcome to the show. What's up?
13: So I heard in a song in maybe 2009, it was a Jay-Z song, and at the end of the song, he was making a reference to a alcohol bottle, and he said he didn't want a Magnum. He wanted a Medusalem, and I had never heard that before. To this day, I've never heard that referenced in any way, and I did some research on it. And I just didn't come up with anything referring to a Medusalem, if it's a particular bottle shape, or I know it's a certain size, but mm-hmm. I was wondering if you guys could help me out with that.
11: Yeah, what album and song was that from Jay-Z? Do you remember?
13: So for all of the people who gave their computers viruses with LimeWire once upon a time.
11: Back in the day.
13: It was a little gem I got called Ghetto Techno. I believe it was something that didn't make the Blueprint 3 album, okay. But I just got it offline.
11: Okay.
13: And it's Jay-Z and Timbaland. At the end of the song, he references a Medusalem.
12: Yeah, John, that's definitely ringing some bells. And it's all about size. I don't know what the exact lyric is, but usually when you're talking about the size of bottles of wine or champagne, the term is either Methuselah or Methusalem. And it's a big, big bottle of wine. A standard bottle holds about 750 milliliters. A Magnum holds two times that much, you know, two bottles of wine. A Methuselah holds eight mm-hmm. bottles of wine. So it's a big bottle of wine. What's really interesting about this is you may have heard the word Methuselah before, referring to the guy in the Bible who lived for 969 years. He was really, really old when he died.
13: Okay. Is that the reference to the volume just being an extraordinary high number, more than usual?
12: Exactly. And what's super right. interesting about this is that Methuselah or Methusalem is one of a whole list of biblical terms, mostly kings in the Bible who are associated with these increasingly oversized wine bottles. So you have Jeroboam, okay. Rehoboam, Methuselah, Salmoneser. Balthazar. And the really big one is Nebuchadnezzar, which is 20 bottles worth of wine.
13: That's a tub of wine.
12: Yeah, that's a tub of wine. Yeah, there are lots of other ones as well. But apparently this tradition started as something of a joke, because the first one, Jeroboam, which denotes a bottle that's the equivalent of four bottles of wine or champagne, it's a play on the name of the biblical King Jeroboam, who is described in the Book of Kings as a mighty man of valor who made Israel to sin. How about that?
13: Oh, wow. Wow. Interesting.
12: Yeah.
13: That's very interesting. Yeah.
12: Yes.
13: Well, you guys were awesome. That's a, I appreciate you answering my question. Like I said, I figured maybe I was spelling it wrong or something of that nature, but I believe it was a Methuselah. And it wasn't really in a lyric. It was just more of a bit of a, you know, swag talk at the end of the song.
11: Gotcha.
12: Sure.
13: And you just let the song ride out with that in, like everybody else, do your research if you care, you know.

0: to label the feeling of joy when your child meets a milestone like graduation, where you're so proud and excited, but at the same time, you're sad because they're leaving that stage of life. And she says she calls it a sadabration.
1: A sadabration. That's just a good, straightforward portmanteau. Two words pressed together to make a new one.
0: Celebrating, you're happy, you're sad because your child's growing up.
1: Well, press those numbers on your telephone. 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
0: Stay put. We'll be right back to untangle the web of English.

0: You're listening to Away with Words, the show about language and how we use it. I'm Grant Barrett.
1: And I'm Martha Barnett. And joining us now is the guy who always turns wordplay into a contact sport, and he is dressed for it, our quiz guy, John Chinesky. Hey, John, nice shin guards.
2: Got my pads on. This is going to be good.
0: Those are some big shoulders, buddy.
2: Let's get into it. Yeah. All right. You know, one vowel combination you see more often in Latin is A-E. Like in Caesar, you know, it's pronounced Caesar in classical Latin and Cesar in medieval or church Latin. But of course, we say Caesar, of course. In print, it's known as a ligature or combination of two vowels called ash. You're familiar with that, right?
0: Mm-hmm.
1: Sure.
2: A-E.
1: Yeah.
2: I'm going to give you a clue to a word with A and E together, an English word. This is, or a loan word. Pronounce it however you wish. Are you ready?
0: Yes.
2: Okay, good.
1: Sure.
2: A and E together, A-E. A dessert named for when it was historically served after church services, and we're not sure why it's spelled this way, but it might be intended as a trademark.
0: Ice cream sundae.
2: Sundae is correct. S-U-N-D-A-E. Shakespeare could have used this word for his late romance about magic, betrayal, and forgiveness. It means a chaotic, turbulent situation or a whirlpool.
1: Maelstrom.
2: Maelstrom is right. Well done. Now let's talk about people. Like many people you might know who share a name with a biblical angel whose name means he who is like God.
0: Oh.
2: You probably know many of these.
0: Really? Michael.
2: Michael is correct.
1: Oh, yeah.
2: M-I-C-H-A-E-L. Or we could talk about a fictional character whose name means God will hear. I'm sure he will hear, because in the first line of the novel, he says he wants you to call him
1: Ishmael.
2: Ishmael, yes. Let's travel to Valencia, Spain. I'm feeling kind of peckish for another A-E word. This loanword from Catalan means a wide, flat pan, like where you might cook a dish of rice, saffron, sausage, chicken, shrimp.
0: Paella.
2: Paella, yes. Now I'm hungry. Now, all of this quiz stuff hurts my head. What I really need is exercise. And as a child of the 70s, I'm a fan of what physical conditioning from the words for air and life?
0: Aerobics.
1: Aerobic.
2: Aerobics, A-E-R-O-B-I-C-S. Of course, I need music for my workout. A fleeting dance craze in the 1960s inspired a song by the Maytals that gave a name to what Jamaican music genre?
0: Reggae.
2: Reggae. The song was called Do the Reggae, R-E-G-G-A-Y, and they changed it to R-E-G-G-A-E, Reggae. Well done, guys.
0: Thanks, John. We really appreciate it.
2: Thank you.
1: Thank you, John.
2: If anybody wants to describe me as a maestro, that would be fantastic.
1: Oh, there you go.
0: You're a maelstrom, not a maestro.

0: outro.
1: See you next time.
0: Bye, John.
2: See you next time. Thank you, guys.
1: Well, we have a lot of fun on this show with John, and we'd love to have some fun with you, so call us to talk about any aspect of language. 877-929-9673 is toll-free in the U.S. and Canada, and you can always email us, words@waywardradio.org. Hello, you have a way with words.
3: Hello, yes, I'm Karina, and I'm calling from Maryville, Missouri.
1: Hey, Karina, we're glad to have you on the show. What's on your mind today?
3: So, I am having a debate with my mom about if bowl, as in a bowl of ice cream, and bowl, as in a male cow, sound the same. And I think the more important part of this is that we think differently on it, because she thinks that it's, they're two different words, and I think they're one word.
0: Oh.
3: However, we want to know why we hear the same sound differently.
0: Oh, this is so good. Let's recap here. So we're talking about two words. One is B-O-W-L, and the other one is B-U-L-L. And for you, they sound the same, but to your mom, they sound different.
3: Yeah.
0: Okay. I got answers for you. We have answers for you. Karina, this is something that's happening in several parts of the country. It's called a vowel shift, where vowels just kind of get nudged in one direction. And when one vowel moves, another vowel moves. So you usually end up with pairs of words that start to sound like each other. Sometimes they start to sound different. But when the vowel merger happens, it's known it's because they start to sound alike. So we also have P-U-L-L and P-O-O-L that sound alike. Okay. Do those sound alike to you?
3: Yeah, pool and pull.
0: Uh-huh. It's funny.
3: It sounds similar, but not quite the same.
0: Not quite. But yeah, but they're different. And I hear the difference when you say it. What about H-U-L-L and H-O-L-E?
3: Hole and hole. I don't hear them exactly the same.
0: Yeah. Okay. That's good. So there's a couple other things. So this vowel merger is happening in parts of the country. It tends to be the younger generation because that's where language change always happens, almost always happens. And it's become a fixture of the dialect. So this is a part of the country that includes northeastern Ohio, Indiana, Illinois, Missouri, Oklahoma, parts of Texas, parts of the Pacific Northwest, parts of Utah, and other places. So these pockets around the country, not necessarily a contiguous blob on the map.
3: Huh.
0: But the other thing that's happening here is, and the sound of what you were most interested in, is the fact that you can't hear the difference, but your mom can.
3: Yeah.
0: And so there's something that linguists call categorical perception. It's where during early childhood, during your language acquisition, your brain maps the acoustic boundaries of these phonemes. And now, phonemes are basically the sound building blocks of spoken language. They're more than letters, kind of less than words, and just the essential building units of language. And so because of this categorical perception, if you grow up, as you did, Karina, in an environment where the vowels in B-U-L-L and B-O-W-L sound the same, they're the same functional sound, then your brain learns to ignore slight differences. You just won't hear the acoustic variations. Your mom, on the other hand, grew up in an environment where they were substantially different. And so her brain does hear the difference. She does notice the acoustic variations.
3: That's interesting.
0: Yeah. And it's so pronounced, this categorical perception, that it is incredibly common for people to not only hear the difference in between certain words or certain sounds, but they believe there's no way they could possibly miss the difference. And they get a little upset when you point it out. They get really worked up about it. And you can even show them, like, the sound waveforms where you record them and turn them into a visual graph that shows the sound and show visually how they're different. And they will still stubbornly deny it.
1: You know, I'm thinking about how some people pronounce the word B-O-T-H.
0: Oh, yeah. You know? We've talked about that. Do you say B-O-T-H with an L sound in it? Like a both, Karina?
3: I say both.
0: Okay, good.
1: You say both. Okay, and your mom says both as well?
3: Yeah, she says both.
1: Okay, yeah, because I know a lot of people who will say both, and they will swear that there's no L in the sound that they're making.
0: Yeah.
3: That's interesting.
0: The L is particularly problematic. For example, in the pairs that we talked about earlier, bowl and bowl, pole and pool, hole and hole, they all end in that L sound. And that L at the end of the syllable is what is known as a dark L. So the physical act of pronouncing that dark L kind of requires the back of the tongue to raise toward your soft palate. And that movement of the tongue pulls the vowel that comes before the L in a new direction. And that's kind of how the vowel shift begins.
3: That's very interesting. This makes me think of, I learn Ukrainian, and there's a little bit of a soft sign, and it has a little bit of an L in it. Like, it's like, if I'm going to say, like, the sound I, but I have a soft sound at the end, it'll be L.
0: Yeah, perfect. Mm-hmm. That is such a great example, because Ukrainian and Polish both share phonemes that are very similar to what we're talking about here. You'll find that same kind of soft L in Polish as well.
3: Cool.
0: Yeah. That's so cool. Karina, you stumbled upon something that many linguists have researched and studied. So that's the cool thing, is you've like kind of plugged into this large data set of information. But also, when you notice these generational differences, you start to feel like, wait, it's like being in a hot tub and feeling the water temperature heat up. You're like, I'm in the middle of something going on. I'm in the middle of this kind of carnival of language.
1: Well, Karina, we hope you'll call us again sometime. Yeah. And good luck with your Ukrainian studies.
0: Yeah, I only know one word, Veselka. It means rainbow.
3: That's cool.
0: All right, you take care, Karina.
3: You too.
0: All right, bye-bye.
1: All right, bye-bye. Well, maybe you've been having a conversation with a family member, back and forth, talking about some aspect of language. We would love to talk with you about it. 877-929-9673. Hello, you have a way with words.
2: Hello. My name is Bill, and I live in Fredericksburg, Virginia.
0: Hi, Bill.
1: Well, great to talk with you. Bill, what's up?
2: Well, my wife and I were teachers in an Aleut community, the island of St. George in the Bering Sea. And one of the words that people use there that has always been interesting to me is the word Calidore. Now, a Calidore seems to be a Arctic entryway or a mudroom. You know, you come through one door and then you come through the real front door, and it's not heated. But I always wondered where the word Calidore came from.
0: All right, so let's talk about this room for a second, because this is kind of particular to cold climates. It's the place where you leave your dirty boots, your coat, your outside gear, and where you leave your muddy stuff so you don't track all that back into the house.
2: Correct.
1: Yeah, I would call that a mudroom.
0: Yeah, mudroom. In our Arctic entry, I heard you say that's another term for it in Alaska, sometimes storm porch, although I think that's a rare, or even just porch. But we're talking about, so one door on the outside, you enter this room, you dump your stuff, and then you go into the inside. In a cold climate, it keeps the house insulated, so you're not opening the main door right into the outdoors. And I'm so glad that you asked about Calidore. And you know, Martha, you and I talk about so much of language, and we can get excited about stuff, but the words that get you really excited usually are just this stuff like Calidore, because it has traveled through so many languages to reach you, Bill. That word comes into the native Alaskan languages from Russian, from when the Russians controlled that part of Alaska.
2: Everybody in St. George Island had Russian names.
0: Absolutely. Mm-hmm. And you will still hear these borrowed words peppered in the native languages and occasionally in English. So Russia controlled what is now Alaska from around the 1730s to the 1860s. But even before and after that, there were many Russian speakers in the region. And one of the words they brought with them was this word that sounds like corridor, corridor. And it means corridor or hallway. And they used it to refer to this hallway or corridor that you would enter before entering the house. But they got it from Germans. And the Germans got it from the French. And the French got it from the Italians. And it was in Italy, it was a word for a particular kind of hallway or corridor and fortifications. So originally, it is literally the word corridor as we use it in English, but modified from all this travel that it's done. And so now you find it in a whole bunch of Alaskan languages, such as Aleutic, Supia, Aleut, Yupik, and some others. It's just kind of incredible. And even, I love this, even you will sometimes hear it very anglicized as Kellydor, as if Kelly was the Irish name Kelly. And of course,
2: maybe it'll go back to Europe.
0: Yeah, exactly.
1: Yeah, right?
0: It might. You never know. But it's got a ton of spellings, as you might guess. So Calador or Kellidoor. Most people want to turn that last syllable into the word door, D-O-O-R, but it's not actually, it's a kind of an etymological fallacy that's where it comes from.
2: Well, I'm glad to hear that because I've never seen it in print. I've only heard it.
0: Yeah, you'll find it in the Dictionary of Alaskan Language and a whole bunch of people in Russia and in the United States and Canada who've studied the remnants of Russian language throughout that part of Canada have spent a great deal of time kind of logging these lexicalisms and recording them so they're not completely lost to history.
2: Wow. Thanks.
1: And now it's made it all the way to Fredericksburg, Virginia.
0: Yeah, that's right. And our show in English. So from Italy and through like a half dozen languages to reach this spot.
2: Well, thank you. That was fascinating.
0: Yeah, I knew it was as soon as I started. I'm like, oh, Bill doesn't even know what he's in for.
2: Well, thank you, and have a good one.
0: Yeah, you too.
1: Okay,
0: take care of yourself.
1: Call us again sometime, Bill.
0: All right, bye-bye. Stay warm.
2: Oh, always. Bye-bye.
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0: Hello, you have a way with words.
4: My name is Lee, and I'm calling you from Fort Lauderdale, Florida.
0: Welcome to the show, Lee. What's on your mind?
4: Thank you. I'm happy to be able to share something with you. My mom and her sister were twins. As a matter of fact, we kids called them Heckle and Jekyll. They were always up to something. And of the twins always found something to argue about. One afternoon, my grandmother and I were sitting in the kitchen, and the twins were at it. And they're getting louder and louder and louder. Mind you, it was probably over a lipstick. My grandmother was a 5-foot sturdy Danish firebrand. She brooked no nonsense from anybody. Mm-hmm. As the arguing continued, she gave me the eye. Grams stood up, put her hands on her hips, marched herself into the living room. Of course, I was her shadow. She got up to the twins and she looked at them and very sternly said, "I've had it with you two. You two are so loud. You sound like fishwives."
0: Fishwives? Fishwives?
4: Yes. She used that expression. That's the first time I heard it. But she did continue to use it throughout her life if anybody was getting loud. You're as loud as a fishwife.
1: Yeah. Well, that expression has been around for many, many years. It's not just original to her. To yell like a fishwife or scream like a fishwife or quarrel like a fishwife or scold like a fishwife or swear like a fishwife, all of those mean when you do that, you're doing it loudly and harshly and often with colorful language. I don't know if that was the case in your home.
4: No, that wouldn't have been the case there.
1: But the word fishwife is really interesting because the wife in fishwife actually goes back to the old sense of weef in Old English, which means simply woman. So a fishwife was a woman, married or not, who was selling fish. And if you picture a crowded fish market hundreds of years ago, women are selling fish and they're having to advertise these highly perishable items over the noise of their competitors, other fish sellers, then they're going to be loud and maybe trying to get you to come over with some coarse language or something like that. And so fishwives working in the fish market acquired this stereotype for these booming voices and uninhibited language. And the most famous fish market in London was the Billingsgate Fish Market. It was near the Tower of London. And Billingsgate itself has come to mean coarse slang. You'll sometimes see it in books or hear people use the term Billingsgate to refer to slang. How about that?
4: Huh. I've never heard that.
0: the weef that you were talking about, we see that still in alewife or midwife. But it is pretty fossilized when it appears, that old meaning of just woman.
1: Weefman is the root of
4: it's woman.
1: Of the word woman, yeah.
4: Yeah.
1: So there you go. How about that, Lee?
4: Well, I think that's great.
0: You take care of yourself.
4: Thank you.
0: Be good, Lee, all right?
4: Yes, you take care. It was great speaking with
0: bye-bye.
4: You.
0: Bye-bye.
4: Bye-bye.
1: Take care.
0: 877-929-9673 is this magical toll-free number that works in the U.S. and Canada. 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

0: You're listening to Away with Words, the show about language, how we use it. I'm Grant Barrett.
1: And I'm Martha Barnett. I just read a remarkable book. It's the true story of a woman who encoded sensitive information during the Cold War, Inside Notes of Music. The book is called Notes of Deception, How a Quartet of American Musicians Outwitted the KGB. The musicians belong to the Klezmer Conservatory Band. And Klezmer, as you know, is the traditional music of the Ashkenazi Jews of Central and Eastern Europe. And if the name Klezmer Conservatory Band rings a bell, it may be because you heard one of the group's many appearances on the old Prairie Home Companion show. In 1985, four young members of that band traveled to what was then the Soviet Union. And officially, they were tourists, but unofficially, they were going to several cities specifically to meet refuseniks, most but not all of whom were Jews who'd applied to leave the country and, as a result, were harassed or denied work or wrongfully imprisoned by Soviet authorities. American activists had asked the band to smuggle information about refuseniks in and out of that country. That's when the band's saxophone player, a woman named Meryl Goldberg, came up with an ingenious plan to create a secret code using musical notation. So starting with the note A for the letter A, she assigned the remaining letters to notes rising through several octaves, and she used sharps and flats to expand the number of available symbols. So eventually, she had this written score that looked for all the world like piano sheet music. But encoded in that music was vital data. It had the names of streets and landmarks and directions and information about contacting new refugees. And she even gave each song a fake title, like the one for the refuseniks in Moscow was titled Mosquito, and the one called Rigoletto was all about somebody in Riga. Now, if you actually tried to play that music, of course, you'd think, well, that song sounds pretty weird, but it got right past the KGB. And it turns out that Goldberg is not the first person to hide letters in music, because Johannes Brahms encoded the name of his true love in one piece of music, and Johann Sebastian Bach did something similar with the letters of his own name. Now, you might be wondering, like, how did he do that? But the trick was that in German musical notation, the letter H stands for B natural, and the letter B stands for B flat. So he created this famous musical cryptogram called the Bach Motif. It's really fascinating to read about. But part of this book read like a spy novel because it is this firsthand account of how frightening it is to be under constant surveillance in a police state and threatened and literally followed everywhere. It was only for a few days, of course, in Goldberg's case. But the book itself is also a moving testament to the power of music shared across cultures. And it's an inspiring reminder that even small acts of resistance can change lives. I think you'd like it.
0: It's a wonderful sounding book, exactly down my alley. The title and the author again?
1: The title is Notes of Deception, How a Quartet of American Musicians Outwitted the KGB, and it's by Meryl Goldberg, who co-authored the book with Vince Houghton, who, as it happens, directs the National Cryptologic Museum at the government's National Security Agency.
0: We'll, of course, link to that on the website. Martha and I love to receive your ideas about the next book we should read. You can email them to words@waywardradio.org.
1: Hello, you have a way with words.
2: Hi, this is Jill from Indianapolis.
1: Hey, Jill, welcome to the show.
2: Thank you. Glad to be here.
1: What are you thinking about today?
2: When we moved to Indianapolis not too long ago, when we go to restaurants, all the servers say the word we, and they'll say, what would we like to order? Are we ready for the check? Would we like dessert? And it drives us crazy because the server is not eating with us. We're the guests. And I don't understand why they don't use the pronoun you.
1: Uh-huh. Oh. And Jill, where did you move from?
2: From Chicago.
1: Okay.
2: We didn't hear those types of greetings at all when we lived there.
0: Interesting. Are you eating in a different kind of restaurant? In Indianapolis?
2: you know, similar restaurants. Of course, Chicago has great restaurants, but even, you know, the moderate restaurants in Chicago, we did not get the we, and it's everywhere in Indianapolis.
0: That's so interesting to me because it is everywhere. The waiters using we is pretty much all across North of America in English, and versions of it even happen in French and Spanish. It's so interesting that you didn't remember it from Chicago.
2: Yeah, it's highly unusual for us to hear that in general. And it's interesting that you're saying it's all over North America because we eat across, you know, we travel a lot. And in certain towns you hear it, and in other towns you don't.
0: Well, there is something called the recency illusion, where when you notice something, then you keep noticing it. And I'm wondering if now when you travel, if you will start to notice this is everywhere. Because it's been studied by linguists for decades, and reports of it come in from all across, again, English-speaking North America. But I wanted to get to the bottom of how you feel when a waiter uses we that in that way. What are we ordering? How are we doing? Are we still working on that? What does that strike you as?
2: So the waiter or the server is not eating with us. They're not ordering with us. They're not going to split the bill with us. Because I look at the word we as inclusive of everyone in the party, including the person speaking.
1: Okay, so you're taking it literally then. I wonder if there's any element of feeling like there's a whiff of condescension, you know, the way that some doctors will talk to an elderly patient or something like that.
2: I don't know, because we're starting to hear it in the veterinarian's office. They're talking about dog, and they'll speak about the dog and says, "Are we having intestinal issues?" And it's like, well, we're not, but the dog is.
0: Well, I just want to kind of address the larger issues here. So it's easy to get annoyed by something that we're not sure what's happening, and I just want to just say, although I don't want to take away that it's valid to be annoyed by it, it is 100% legitimate language, and it's got a real role that's happening here. Commercial language is kind of its own thing, and these commercial exchanges require this weird interplay and balance of power and control, and your waiter, by using we, is trying to negotiate that. For example, using we kind of puts them on the same footing as you. And actually, although it does feel like they're inviting themselves to sit down and have some of your meal, what they're trying to do is show solidarity and show that they feel like you and that they're part of your experience. And it demonstrates just by that one pronoun use that they're considering your thoughts. They're being empathetic. But I do want to say Martha brought up a really important point, and part of what can rub us the wrong way about that we, although it may be well-intended, and I think you have to assume on the part of the waiter that they mean well, is it does mimic the same language that we encounter in caretaking situations, caring for animals, caring for elders, caring for sick people. And
1: children. Small children.
0: Yeah, using that we is a language that we use, and it can't come off as condescending. But I don't think that's how it's meant. When it turns into a sing-song, so how are we doing? What are we having today? Then it's even worse. And I think that is definitely on the wait person when they fall into this rote recitation in a kind of sing-songy fashion. That means that they're being careless with their language.
1: Jill, I would love to hear from other servers. I know we have a lot of people in the restaurant business listening to the show, and I would be very curious to know what they think about using we themselves.
2: Great. Well, I'll enjoy listening to what everyone else has to say. So thank you for your time today.
0: All right. Thank you, Jill.
1: Excellent.
0: Take care now.
2: Okay.
0: Bye.
2: Thank you.
1: All righty. You can leave us a message anytime, 877-929-9673. Hello. You have a way with words.
3: Hi, this is Mindy, and I'm calling from Crescent, Iowa.
1: Hello, Mindy from Crescent, Iowa. What's on your mind today, Mindy?
3: Well, I am calling about a term that I've only ever heard from family stories about a certain family member. And the story gets a little spicy, so I should say beforehand that everybody here is in this story is gone from us, so I'm not spilling the tea on anybody. But my mom had a great aunt, Julia, and so I grew up around the Thanksgiving table hearing stories about Aunt Julia, and she was described as fearsome to me by my mom. She said she and her cousins would run when they saw her coming down the street. And she apparently once threw my grandpa irritated her and she threw a bologna skin at him. That was one of the family stories. But despite this disagreeableness, Aunt Julia had a son named Herman. And whenever Herman is brought up in family stories, he was always referred to as the Woods Colt. W-O-O-D-S-C-O-L-T, Woods Colt. And so I always just thought it was kind of a funny term. And every time, like I said, every time he was mentioned, they'd say, oh, the Woods Colt. And so finally, as an adult, I decided to Google it and found out that it's basically a euphemism for a child born out of wedlock, you know, as they would have said back in the day. And so when I asked my mom about it, she said, well, there was a man that they thought was Herman's father, but they weren't sure if he and Julia were married. And so that whole thing is kind of murky. But anyway, it was just such an interesting term that I've always been curious about the origins of it. So that's why I'm calling.
0: Well, a Woods Colt is a really interesting term. It's had some changes over the years. The use that you have is how it's mostly used today, somebody who was born out of wedlock. And the origin of it is just about horse breeding or animal husbandry, where ordinarily, if you want to get the best animals out of your stock, you make sure that the right male and the right female of the animal breed, so you get potentially good offspring. But occasionally, animals will get loose and end up in the woods where they may have liaisons that you did not plan. And so when the colt is born, you may not know the parentage, and it might blow your whole plans for a good breeding stock right out of the water. So that's what a woods colt is, this idea of these animals who are mismanaged or managed themselves and
3: gotcha.
0: have different lineages than you would plan as a farmer. But some other versions of this, Martha, is back as far as the 1830s. Let's see, catch colt and grass colt, C-O-L-T, old field colt, bush colt,
1: yep.
0: Stray colt.
1: Yep. A lot of euphemisms for those things.
0: Yeah, particularly in horse breeding country, but not only there.
1: Mindy, we're really glad you called.
0: Thank you. Take
3: care.
0: Well,
3: I'm glad, like I said, it's been a term I've heard my whole life, so I'm glad to be able to put some context to it. So thanks for your time.
0: Sure, bye-bye.
3: Bye-bye.
1: Well, what's the word or phrase that's been circulating in your family for decades, and it's finally time to ask about it? 877-929-9673.
0: Hello, you have a way with words.
4: Hi.
0: Hi, who's this?
4: Grant. Hi, Grant.
0: This is
4: Marilyn from Boston.
0: Boston. Hi, Marilyn. Welcome to the show.
4: Thank you. Glad
0: what
4: to
0: can
4: be
0: we
4: here.
0: Do for you?
4: So I grew up in Boston, or a town outside of Boston, Arlington, and in the early 80s, I moved to New York City. And then fast forward 38 years later, I moved back here because of COVID. I'm now retired, and I volunteer at a food pantry, wonderful food pantry. And recently something happened, and I said, well, them's the berries. And the folks that heard me had never heard of it before. And I said, really? So I said, well, the meaning is that's life, or that's how the cookie crumbles. Mm-hmm. And I remember that we used to say that all those many years ago. But I don't ever remember saying it when I was in New York or hearing anybody say that. So anyway, so I asked my longtime friends that grew up here in my family if when they heard them's the berries, and everybody to a person knew it. But the people in my town, in Arlington, so the people that did not know it, even though they were local, they had never heard of it before. And I said, well, maybe it's an Arlingtonian thing, which would be bizarro.
0: Marilyn, was it always a kind of expression that meant tough luck, or that's the way the cookie crumbles? Or did it also sometimes mean something was very good or very bad, or just kind of an extreme form?
4: Well, here, actually, I did speak to somebody, and they said, well, that's a good thing. Them's the berries. That's good. But 90% of the people I asked here said, well, that's life. That's the way the cookie crumbles.
0: Gotcha.
1: How interesting. Yeah. Yeah, the berries can mean either one of those extremes, actually, you know, whether it's good or bad, you know, it's the berries. Or if, for example, you're at the end of your rope or you're out of patience with somebody, you might say, well, that's the berries. You know, that's the very end of my patience. You're working my last nerve. And I think Grant is asking about if you ever understood it any other way, because I think more commonly if you use the expression the berries, if somebody says you're the berries, they mean that you're terrific or you're the very best.
5: Mm-hmm.
1: And this expression is strongly associated with 1920s slang, you know, that era of the bee's knees and the cat's pajamas and the eel's ankle and that kind of thing. But there's actually an earlier form that goes back to at least the early 1900s of all to the berries, meaning thoroughly first rate and exceptionally attractive. But there are lots of different kinds of variations of that as well, right, Grant?
0: Yeah, the all to the berries actually is descended from all to the good or all to the bad, which is from the early 1800s. And that comes out of bookkeeping or finance. It refers to the credits and the debits on a financial ledger or a balance sheet. And so that all to the good and all to the bad kind of turned into a snow clone, as we call them, where the pattern and the expression is kind of be replaced with other things to kind of repeat the pattern. And so mm-hmm. you would get people in gambling or bookmaking, as they call it, who would write about losses or winnings when betting or wagering all to the good or all to the bad. And then by the late 1800s and the early 1900s, other forms start to appear where that good and bad are replaced with things like peaches, all to the peaches, all to the pickles, all to the velvet, all to the mustard, all to the elegant. But then, of course, the berries one, for some reason, was the one that lasted. And then the berries, as a standalone expression, lasted where the other ones did not.
4: Well, I don't know what it's about my town, but maybe there's a little negative part here. But mostly everybody says, well, them's the berries. You know, that's the way it goes.
1: Mm-hmm. So yeah, at the very end of something.
0: Yeah,
1: you know?
0: Yeah.
1: The cookie's already crumbled.
0: Yeah.
4: Yeah, get used to it. Yeah,
1: get used to it. Yeah.
0: Marilyn, thank you so much for calling. And also, I just want to say good on you for volunteering at the food bank. We appreciate that.
1: Yeah, you are the berries, Marilyn.
4: I am the berries. You guys are the berries.
0: I feel like the mustard, but okay. Take care of yourself.
1: All right, take care.
4: Bye-bye.
0: Right, bye-bye.
1: Well, we hope you go all to the phone, or you all go to the phone and call us 877-929-9673. Away with Words senior producer is Stephanie Levine. 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
1: And special thanks to our nonprofit's volunteer board, Michael Breslauer, Josh Eccles, Claire Grotting, Merrill Perlman, Bruce Rogo, Rick Seidenworm, and Betty Willis.
0: Thanks for listening. I'm Grant Barrett.
1: And I'm Martha Barnett. Until next time, goodbye.
0: So long.

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0: When you last weighed something in kilograms, did you detect anything different? Well, if you're as finely tuned as the standard kilogram itself, you may have noticed it wasn't quite the same. The kilogram was changed by about 50 micrograms in the last couple of years to keep up with the demands of universal standards of weight. It may seem finicky until you realize just how much our lives depend on precision measurement. To give you an idea of how much, well, consider that the call for consistent standards was a public rallying cry in the heated chaos of the French Revolution.
1: There was this document that was created called the Cahier de Doléances, the Notebook of Complaints, that was collected by the sort of revolutionaries to say, okay, what are people really annoyed about? And measurement is mentioned there as 14th most frequent object of complaint out of 50 or so. So it is more complained about than infringements of personal liberties or injustice in the court system.
0: Yet, why do fights over measurements continue? While the U.S. still works with imperial units, nearly all the rest of the world uses the metric system. Where have all these strange units come from, and why do we need a kilogram defined to a few dozen parts per million, and time calibrated to a billionth of a second? This is Big Picture Science, and I'm Seth Shostak.
2: I'm Molly Bentley. In this episode, From Light Years to Leap Seconds, we look at the history of efforts to quantify our lives and why there's always room for greater precision. This episode is Measure for Measure.

0: The world can be a messy place. One way we can enforce a little order is by quantifying things. Imagine the ambiguity of going to the store and saying, "Can I buy, you know, some cloth?" As opposed to saying, "I'll have a yard of cloth, please." And we may think of these handy units of measure, yards, pounds, miles, as being somehow nature's fundamental units and immutable.
1: A lot of us think about units of measurement as somehow natural, that they are just sort of, you know, derived from the natural world, and they are unchanging and they are ancient. And a lot of units of measure do have long histories, certainly, but they are essentially arbitrary. They are a thing that we make up to make sense of the world.
2: For example, the units of measure depend on where you live. In the U.S., we still work with imperial units for distance and weight, that is, feet, miles, and pounds, while most of the rest of the world uses the metric system, meters and kilograms.
0: I find the history of where these units came from fascinating. For example, many are the product of the French Enlightenment and reflect the admirable ambitions of European scientists to rationalize the bizarre systems and weights and measures that they had inherited from the Middle Ages. I wanted to learn more about that.
1: My name's James Vincent, and I'm the author of Beyond Measure, The Hidden History of Measurement.
2: Seth and James tell the story of measurement and begin by diving into the history of units and how they were defined and redefined over the centuries.
0: James, we take it for granted that when someone tells me that a room is 20 by 30 feet in size, that I'll know what that means because I know how long a foot is. Mm. But that's a relatively new idea, is it not?
1: The idea that you would know for certain how long a foot is relatively recent. The idea that you would communicate by talking about a unit of measurement of some sort has been around for a long time. You know, we have had units of measurement the earliest records go back as far as the earliest records of humanity, as far as recorded history goes back. You know, as long as people have been getting together in groups and building societies, they have developed systems of measurement of varying degrees of accuracy. The reason for this, I think, is, you know, as you point out in your example, measurement is a form of communication. Measurement is a type of language. It's a way that we share information with one another. And so measurement is, you know, integral to human civilization as we know it. But over time, we have got much more accurate in how we deal with measurement.
0: Well, maybe you can give us some idea of how radical the idea of standard measures of, say, distance, or dimensions, or weight really are. What problems would I face as a citizen of the Roman Empire, 2,000 years ago, that I don't have to face today?
1: Well, the Romans were actually pretty good when it came to units of measurement. They had one of the more sort of developed systems of measurement in the ancient world. Because measurement is this sort of function of power, essentially. You know, it's how you build a structured society. Looking after units of measurement and standardizing them was often seen as a sort of responsibility of rulers, leaders, whatever they may be. It was something they would do in the same way that they had to look after the roads, or they had to punish citizens. You know, measures had to be standardized for them to be useful. You know, you go down to the market, you don't want people measuring things out in different standards than you're using. So the Romans were actually pretty hot on that sort of stuff. They had things like market inspectors who would go down to the local, the local market basically, and check that the units were all basically right and what they should be. What the Romans couldn't have done, or what they wouldn't have done well, was sort of communicating those measures over long distances and in daily life as well. So, you know, one of the things that the science of measurement has achieved, as well as greater accuracy in sort of high precision science, is greater standardization in everyday life. And that's partly due to, the progress we've made through globalization and through the consumer market. You know, we now have a very rigorous system of standards that are implemented in every country and across the world as well. The Romans would have had a much trickier time communicating units over great distances, but they were relatively good on it for the ancient world. You know, they really cared about measurement.
0: Sounds like you can't really write a book positing that the decline and fall of the Roman Empire was due to the lack of good standards. Well, your book really picks up steam at the end of the 18th century.
1: Yeah.
0: When the French Enlightenment and all. When people wanted a new system of standards, did they want that something that, I mean, was that something that only egghead scientists wanted to do? Give me some idea of the societal need for a rationalizing measure.
1: Well, I mean, it's funny you bring up the decline of the Roman Empire, because when the Roman Empire declined, measurement standards declined, specifically in Europe. You know, European measurement standards owe a lot to the Roman Empire. One really obvious example of that is that there are so many countries in Europe and in America as well, of course, who have a unit based on the pound. And that comes from the Latin libra pondo, a pound by weight. That was the Roman unit of weight. And when the Roman Empire disintegrated, measurement became diffuse as well. You know, different cities would start developing their own standards because there was not this central political authority to enforce standards across a large geographical area. They would tend to vary. This becomes a problem. And, you know, as you say, in the late 18th century, this has become a real crucial problem. The country where it becomes the biggest problem and the most relevant for our discussion today is in France, because this is where the metric system is invented during the French Revolution.
0: Okay, but it strikes me that, you know, this rationalization of measurement wasn't done by the British or the Italians or even the Americans. It was done by the French. Why was that?
1: Well, measures in Ancien Régime France were a particular mess. The Brits at the time had a pretty decent system of measurement. It wasn't fantastic. It wasn't as good as the metric system would be, but it was pretty good. In France, though, it was partly to do with the political structure of the country. So obviously, France was still running on the feudal system at this time, and it had a lot of devolution of powers. So sort of the authority over how the country was run was devolved to local lords. This included power over weights and measures. So often you would have standards that were only enforced within a very small area. Because of this, there was a huge variation of measurement in France. There was one estimate that there were more than 1,000 different units, named units, in the country at the time, and more than around 250,000 different variations. So you would have a unit like the pint, for example, the pint, a unit of capacity, we're familiar with it today, but that would range in size from less than a litre in one city to more than 3.5 litres in another city. And this created a huge amount of sort of economic friction and confusion for the citizens as well. So at the time, in the run-up to the revolution, for example, there was this document that was created called the Cahier de Doléances, the Notebook of Complaints, that was collected by the sort of revolutionaries to say, okay, what are people really annoyed about? And measurement is mentioned there as the most 14th most frequent object of complaint out of 50 or so. So it is more complained about than infringements of personal liberties or injustice in the court system. And it was because it hurt people's lives on a very real, tangible basis. You couldn't trade easily. You know, if you were taking your cheese from one part of the country to the other, how would you know how it was going to be weighed and paid for at the other end? And there was also a lot of exploitation by feudal lords. You know, they would collect taxes from peasants using bushels that were larger than the ones used by the peasants in the markets. So there was this sort of pre-revolutionary slogan that went around and was very popular. And it was a demand for one king, one law, one weight and one measure. So this was how important measurement was to people's everyday lives.
0: I would imagine that would be a strong competitive pressure for the pubs to redefine the pint very locally in their pub and keep making it bigger and bigger. The original idea at the end of the 18th century was to tie these new measures to something in nature. Right, the basic unit of length, the meter, was to be a fraction of a meridian, you know, the line connecting the poles, if you will, so that a meter would be 1/10,000,000th of the distance between, well, say, the North Pole and the equator. Mm. Was that just a matter of idealism? Nobody was going to put meter sticks down between the North Pole and the equator.
1: Well, there were a few different suggestions for how to redefine the meter, and some of them had their origins as ideas going back before the French Revolution as well. This was something that people had been thinking about for a while, that there should be one standard unit of length that was derived from something that was, fixed. And people thought, well, what is a better authority than the dimensions of the Earth itself? And so it was sort of arbitrary in a way, right? There was no real reason to be like, well, let's measure North Pole to the equator, 1/10,000,000th of that distance, let's do it. You know, there's nothing really special about that, apart from it makes a good story in a way. And it was this sort of transition in authority that shows how the creation of the metric system was really a political revolution as well as a scientific one. So to give an example of this, you know, one of the standard units of length in France prior to the invention of the metric system was known as the pied du roi, which is French for foot of the king. And as the name suggests, this was a unit that was supposedly derived from the length of the king's foot and had its origins going all the way back to the 9th century to Charlemagne. And obviously the revolutionaries, they are rebuilding society. They are getting rid of the authority of kings. They are republicans. And they were thinking, well, why would we base

0: not, and they even knew that it was not.
1: Yeah.
0: So, you know, did they address this problem, or did they just say, well, it's an approximation?
1: Well, I mean, it's a really interesting one, because at this time, you know, the geodesy of the Earth was developing. People knew it was not a perfect sphere. They knew it was an oblate spheroid. They didn't quite know how the deviations would work when you were comparing one quadrant to another quadrant, one part of the meridian to another. And in a way, they did just say, yeah, it is arbitrary. We're just going to go for it, because they picked the line of meridian that they picked goes through Paris. So they, you know, rather than picking some other line, they were just like, well, we'll just have this one. It's going to be French, okay? And actually, that was a really historically important decision, because it annoyed a lot of other countries who were like, well, no, it should be the London meridian. It should be the Washington meridian. You know, this was one of the reasons Americans initially didn't get on board with the metric system. Thomas Jefferson said, by picking the Paris meridian, the French have excluded every other nation on Earth from this sort of community of measurement. So they knew that it was a bit of an arbitrary decision. But what I sort of learned whilst writing this book and doing this research is that often in metrology, specifically in the creation of the metric system, the narrative is more important than the science in some ways, because the measurement that they took 7 years. That took two astronomers to do it. They did this huge survey right across Europe. They did it in the, you know, the fire of the revolution. They got arrested several times. They thought they were sort of monarchists in some way. The peasants did. But by the time they'd got this measurement, it was seen as this huge scientific achievement. It was seen as this great arduous journey, and that gave it authority in a way. So yes, it was arbitrary, but the means of creating it gave it this heft and importance.
0: You talk in your book, James, about the physical embodiments of some of these measures, in particular the meter and the kilogram.
1: Yeah.
0: You know, they were actual, I mean, you could say, where's, you know, the prototype kilogram? And there was an answer to that. And the answer was, you know, not what 10 cubic deciliters of water would weigh, but the embodiment was a piece of, a hunk of metal kept in a building in Paris.
1: Yeah.
0: And, well, tell me about those, because that's really fascinating.
1: Well, I was lucky enough to see the original meter and the original kilogram in the National Archives in Paris, where they are kept in, you know, this old mansion house that used to be an aristocratic mansion and was taken over by the revolutionaries. And now very, you know, symbolically, these old ballrooms are now filled with all the original documents from the founding of the French Revolution. And the original meter and the kilogram, they are kept in this armoire de fer, this iron cabinet next to the original copy of the Declaration of Rights of Man. You know, it's this fantastic objects. And I remember going to see them and talking to the curators there. And I said, do you ever have these out on display, the meter and the kilogram? And they said, yeah, we put them out. People come, they don't ever really look at them. And I said, well, why is that? And they said, because they don't need to see the meter, because it already exists in their head. And this is the thing about these measurement standards. They need to have a physical existence of some sort in order for these units to be shared around the world. But in a way, they sort of float free of that. They are units that we have to use for them to be useful. Now, with these physical standards, as soon as these were created, people knew there were going to be problems with them. You know, everything that you create that has everything that is physical in the world is liable to wear and tear. It will decay, it will change over time. No matter if you make it out of the strongest metal, the most durable alloy you can think of, it's gonna change. This happened with all units of the metric system. And actually, over time, we have started replacing them. So we no longer use physical standards to define units of measurement, but we actually use sort of calculations based on constants of nature instead. But this has been a long process that we've been working on for many decades.
0: Yeah, I remember reading somewhere that if you actually picked up the standard kilogram, you would change it because of the oil on your skin.
1: Yeah, absolutely.
2: Time can feel elusive, expanding on one hand, contracting on the other, but at least we can count on the units of time being constant, not needing to be tweaked. Oh, hold on a second.
1: We are still doing this sort of work today. We are further redefining and making these systems more accurate. One example of this is the measurement of time.
0: How accurate can our clocks get? Well, it used to be that we would accept that they would gain or lose a minute over the course of a day. But today, precision has been refined to gaining or losing a second during the age of the universe. Next, the role played by astronomy in gauging time and other quantities. It's Measure for Measure on Big Picture Science.

0: As the standards of measurement moved away from those decreed by kings, there was an interest in tying these units to something larger than our own lives, nature. Seth and James Vincent discussed the role that astronomy played in guiding this, the ways in which the speed of light and the size of astronomical bodies were influential, and why, as physics advanced, measurement needed to be ever more exacting. How units of measurement have been defined and redefined is what James Vincent covers in his book, Beyond Measure, The Hidden History of Measurement.
1: We have moved away from having, if you will, all these standards defined by physical artifacts in Paris.
2: Yeah.
1: But why do we need more accuracy? I mean, so the distance from here to New York might be off by, you know, a few inches, if I can use inch here, because, you know, our meters are not exactly standardized. Would that matter?
2: I mean, if it was off by a few inches, I'm sure people would definitely be worried about that. That would be a huge deviation in terms of accuracy. Accuracy does matter. Accuracy is fundamental to science. There is this famous quote from Albert Michelson of the Michelson-Morley experiment fame. You know, we were talking before we started recording about the luminiferous ether. You know, that was what their work was involved in placing in its proper context. And he has this quote. He says, "The future truths of physical science are to be looked for in the sixth place of decimals." Now, this quote has sort of been derided in some ways because he was talking about this before mid-1890s, I believe, 1894 or so. He said this, that, you know, the foundations of physics are basically done and we've got to look for the future of physics in the sixth decimal place. Now, he said this before general relativity, special relativity, before the quantum mechanical revolution came about. So he was obviously sort of misplaced in some fundamental ways. But he was also right in other ways, in that it is by looking for greater accuracy in science that we often make a lot of discoveries. And a lot of discoveries have been made in science through precision measurements. And by measuring more precisely, you know, we can discover new things. You know, I'm skipping ahead quite a lot here, but one of my favorite examples of this in the contemporary era would be the LIGO observatories, you know, the measurement of gravitational waves. You know, these gravitational waves, they are caused by huge cosmic events. The first observation of them was in 2015, then announced in 2016. It was caused by two black holes colliding. But what LIGO is essentially a big ruler. You know, it is these two arms, each about 4 kilometers long, in these pairs of observatories, and you are doing laser interferometry. So you have lasers bouncing up and down each arm, and then you measure the interference of the wavelengths and how the patterns overlap, and you can use that to make very precise measurements. But that precision is needed for those observations. Gravitational waves are so tiny, they are so minute, they're, you know, these tiny ripples in space-time, that to be measured, you need to have a measuring tool that can do so with great accuracy. And, you know, LIGO, I think, is boggling in these terms. The quotes about it, for example, it can measure the distance from Earth to the nearest star, 4.2 light years away, to an accuracy within the width of a single human hair. So by making these more accurate measurements, we are discovering new things about science. That's why accuracy is important.
1: What's the definition of a meter, just to pick one? One unit here these days. I mean, if it isn't a rod in Paris, you know, yes. What is a meter?
2: So all the physical units they've been redefined since sort of the 1960s onwards. The meter is now defined using the speed of light. So the meter is the distance traveled by light in, and I'm not going to pretend I know this number, I've got it written down in front of me because I thought you might ask this, in 1,299,792,458 of a second. So that is now the definition of the meter. And then that makes you ask, okay, so what is the definition of a second? Well, the second is 9,192,631,770 radioactive cycles of the atom cesium-133. You know, a radioactive cycle, sort of the frequency with which the atom jumps between different stable states, basically. But this is how we measure things now.
1: There's an office in Washington, D.C. called the National Bureau of Standards. I know that because many of my friends' fathers work for the National Bureau of Standards. But do they have much work, or have we nailed down all the important standards? Will I ever have to throw out my yardstick and replace it with a new one?
2: To answer your question directly, are we going to change any of these units now? The answer is probably yes. The thing with these units is that although the value is the same, you know, the kilogram has been the kilogram ever since it was the kilogram. But how we derive that value, that is what changes. So the kilogram, for example, was redefined in 2019, and it used to be equal to this physical lump of metal that was kept, as you know, sort of mentioned earlier, in this vault in Paris. And it's now defined using Planck's constant, another one of these sort of constants of nature, basically. We are still doing this sort of work today. We are further redefining and making these systems more accurate. One example of this is the measurement of time. So time, you know, used to be defined as 1/86/400th of a solar day. You know, just take that, divide it by 86/400, that's a second, that's fine. Then in the 60s, we got atomic clocks, like this sort of definition I said earlier about the spin of an atom of cesium-133. But there are clocks that are even more accurate than that, that are going to be, they're known as optical clocks. They're 100 times more accurate than atomic clocks. And there is a chance, there's not a chance, it's going to happen. We are going to redefine the second in the next decade or so, I think, maybe a couple of decades, because this accuracy is incredibly important. You know, you think about something like GPS, for example, you know, the triangulation of location based on signals from satellites. If you want GPS to be accurate to within 15 meters of a position on Earth, you need to have accuracy in measuring time of about 50 nanoseconds. So that's a nanosecond is a billionth of a second. So 50 billionth of a second. We're already getting quite far down into the decimal places there. If you want better accuracy, you need more accurate time measurement. So time is one thing that we're completely, you know, we are going to redefine, basically. However, a second will remain a second.
1: Yeah. I remember in my youth when there were lots of stories in the press about improved measures of time. And of course, partly that had to do with the fact that this was relevant to knowing where your ship is, and that had, you know, defense implications, so it was important to keep clocks. When I was in high school, we made a trip to, maybe it was the National Bureau of Standards, wherever, and they had an atomic clock there that was keeping time, and they told us, look, this clock is so accurate that it will lose 1 second in a million years or something like that. I don't remember the exact. Are our clocks today much better than they were in my youth?
2: Yeah, I mean, those were atomic clocks, as you said, and the new optical clocks are going to be sort of 100 times more accurate. So instead of losing a second over a million years, scientists are now talking about losing seconds over the observable lifespan of the universe. You know, that is how accurate these clocks are going to be. And the thing is, once you start measuring at that scale, you can register things that also apply to that scale. So, you know, one of the theories or one of the sort of potential applications for more accurate clocks is going to be seeing whether physical constants and laws are themselves constant over the universe's history. That's the sort of level of precision and accuracy that we're going to be able to do here.
1: James, how did you get interested in this subject? I mean, did you, you know, pick up a meter stick someday and say, I wonder where this came from, you know, that kind of thing?
2: I think I've always had a bent of mind that enjoys systems and that enjoys sort of works of categorization, and measurement is sort of the ultimate system. I mean, to be more direct about it, the reason I was sent as a science journalist to cover the redefinition of the kilogram, and I went to Paris, I went to the headquarters of the Bureau International de Poids et Mesures, the BIPM, which is the sort of international body tasked with maintaining the standards of the metric system. And I was there and I got into all these discussions about why they were redefining the kilogram. And it was mind-blowing to me. You know, I had never thought that measurement was this sort of arbitrary, you know, this artificial human creation that brings so much to modern life. I think a lot of us think about units of measurement as somehow natural, that they are just sort of, you know, derived from the natural world and they are unchanging and they are ancient. And a lot of measurements, units of measure do have long histories, certainly, but they are essentially arbitrary. They are a thing that we make up to make sense of the world. And that was what really fascinated me about the subject, is that, you know, so much of modern life depends upon accurate measurement and so much of the human mind depends upon measurement. You know, I think we are, you know, you think about what are the things, the inventions that really define humanity. Language is obviously one of them. You know, mathematics would be another. But I think measurement deserves its own sort of special attention. You know, people often say in life, what gets measured gets managed, for example. You know, that's a truism of the management world. But I think it also shows that measurement is a form of attention. It's how we pay attention to things in the world. And what gets measured gets noticed, certainly. So I think when you look at how measurement operates in the world, it's really fascinating to think about how it affects what we are concerned with in our own lives.
1: When I lived in Europe, they had an expression. This was among the scientists that I talked to. Yeah. They said to measure something is to know something.
2: Yeah.
1: In other words, without measurement, you really, you know, you're just talking through your hat kind of thing.
2: but there are also things that you cannot measure. I mean, you know, I know we're talking mainly about the science of this stuff, but, the title of my book is Beyond Measure. And I think a good part of it, especially towards the end of the book, was thinking about how measurement can also be a sort of obstruction sometimes. You know, you think you measure something and you put a number on it, but does that actually really reflect what it is you're trying to capture about that? You know, there's lots of examples of this in sort of society. You get sort of things like measurement in school with standardized testing and all the rest. And like, okay, you've put a number on something, but that doesn't always necessarily reflect what it is you're trying to achieve, which is to educate people to be, you know, sort of independent in their thinking, to be curious, to have sort of a good grasp of the knowledge. In the end, you might just teach someone to answer a test correctly, but that's not the same as teaching them to have that knowledge and apply it. So I think that's another fascinating aspect of measurement, that there are some things, you know, that you can't measure, essentially.
1: What are the limits here? Are there limits to how accurately we can define some of these measures?
2: Yeah, definitely. I think one of the interesting things about the redefinition of the measurements to not use physical standards. You know, I talked about the kilogram earlier and how that was redefined using Planck's constant. And, you know, Planck's constant is the sort of, you know, the relationship between the frequency of a photon of its energy, and it's a vanishingly small number, which I won't read out yet another long number. I think your listeners they've endured enough of my very long numbers. But, you know, when they set the weight of the kilogram, they also set the definition of that constant, because Planck's constant is something that you can measure with different degrees of accuracy. And with the first sort of four or five digits come out the same, but the last two or three, they tend to vary. So it's this weird, I think this is quite difficult to get your head around, or it is for me anyway, that when we set the value of, say, the kilogram or the meter, we also set the value of that constant. So, you know, I told you that the meter is defined using the speed of light. But when we set, you know, how do you measure the speed of light? Well, you've got to measure it in a unit of length, right? Because it has to travel a certain distance. So when we set the definition of the meter, we also set the definition of the speed of light to be, you know, 299 million meters per second, 299 odd million meters per second. So yeah, there is a limit to how accurate we can be. But as we get more accurate, we end up redefining the units themselves. So it's this weird sort of circular motion of units defining, standards defining constants, et cetera, and so on. I mean, you're an astronomer, so you've been deep in measurement for a long time. Because, I mean, one of the things that came out in my book is that, and while researching, is that a lot of the first measurement comes from looking at the stars. You know, this was sort of the school of measurement in many ways, was looking at the stars and trying to measure their movements. Have you come across any sort of odd examples of, measurement in your astronomical career?
1: Well, in fact, you talk about measuring the movement of the stars. Most of the movement of the stars is simply the rotation of the Earth. So, you know, that's the basis. That's the basis of a lot of time keeping,
2: yeah.
1: Right? If you go to an observatory that keeps time, like the Naval Observatory in Washington, D.C., you know, you'll see what they're called the transit telescopes. And these are very uninteresting telescopes, if you're into telescopes. It's just a tube. It might be a meter, plus or minus whatever the error is in a meter.
2: Yeah.
1: A meter in size, and it's just aimed straight up, essentially, or if not straight up, at least to the meridian that's crossing that particular location. And all it does is look at when a particular star, for example, crosses the meridian. When does it come into view of the telescope? And, it doesn't stay there very long, then it exits. But the interval between those two events, say, where it was yesterday and where it is today, that's defined as one rotation of the Earth, and that's tied into the time system. So they keep time. But as I recall, the last time I was there, they said, yeah, that's fun. Not on a cloudy night, but, you know, that's fun. But we have crystal clocks.
2: Yeah.
1: And eventually atomic clocks that are much, much better than that. Right. So I'm just sort of, you know, wondering where this is going to go, because the ultimate arbiter, it seems, of all timekeeping standards is astronomy. So it seems. But, you know, there are limits to astronomy. I mean, the Earth's rotation is perturbed by many, many factors.
2: Well, I mean, I think I think some metrologists would disagree with you there on astronomy being the sort of ultimate arbiter for time. I think since they switched to atomic clocks, there has been, you know, we still harmonize atomic time and astronomical time, but it gets a little bit trickier each time around as we get more accurate. You know, we leap days everyone's familiar with, but I think less people know about the fact that we now have leap seconds as well, that we have to add a second every couple of years into UTC, the Universal Timekeeping, you know, standard. And that is because essentially atomic clocks are now, you know, more accurate than astronomical measures of time.
1: I've heard that some people have made an estimate of the weight of the internet.
2: Yes.
1: And I'm not quite sure what they mean by that, but have you heard of this? And what does it mean to you?
2: Yeah, I think the explanation of that is to do with the sort of writing the data of the internet, basically. You take all the terabytes, the petabytes of data, and then you write them onto a physical, hard drive of some sort. And by weighing that changes to the hard drive, you weigh what the data is. Because when you encode data, you change the atomic composition of that material because you are writing data onto it. And that can apparently be measured. And I think it was about 50 grams or so was the eventual sort of measurement that came to.
1: Yeah, that sounds like an appeal to E equals MC squared, which relates energy and mass. And, if you want to write a bit on a hard drive, there's a certain minimum amount of energy that it takes to do that.
2: Yeah.
1: So in that sense, you could say, well, the internet, which has so many, terabytes of data, whatever it is, that represents an energy expenditure just to write it once onto all those hard drives that, equates to this amount of mass. But that sounds like something that only a physicist would care about, frankly.
2: but it's a lovely example of trying to measure something that is otherwise intangible, which, I don't know, it's sort of a ridiculous thing to say, but it's gorgeous as well because, it speaks to this, this theme throughout my book that we are a measuring species, that we love to put a number on something. We think by understanding it, we think by putting a number on it, we understand it. You know, you referenced your scientific friends earlier on in the conversation who said, probably they were paraphrasing Lord Kelvin, the famous quote about until you can measure something, you can't understand it. And when you do, you have some understanding of it. But measuring the internet, I mean, is sort of ridiculous, right? It's inherently, it's sort of counterintuitive. It makes no sense. But we love to do it. We love to measure things. We'll never stop.

0: Up next, Seth and James in a spirited debate about the virtues of metric versus imperial units and why the author thinks that the U.S. won't commit to a switch to metric.
1: I think of America as this sort of metric figure wearing an imperial mask over the top of itself.
2: Well, you won't have to wait much longer for more inch-by-inch discussion in this episode of Measure for Measure on Big Picture Science.

0: Well, as new standards of measurement were established, the world split into two camps. Those who adopted the new metric system, which is to say most countries, and the few whose everyday activities still stayed with the imperial system, like the United States.
1: Seth, I remember in early middle school when teachers said that we were switching to this thing called the metric system, and it was essential that we learn these new units, you know, centimeters, kilograms, and so on, because everything was about to change. Now, I was young enough that it wasn't clear to me why we were doing this, but like the other students, I diligently learned these units, which wasn't hard because it's a base 10 system, as you know, and then nothing. The big switch to metric never came.
0: Yeah, well, I remember that too. And I kept waiting, Molly, for all the signs along the highways to change from miles to kilometers. Well, I'm still waiting. And I wish they would do it because the computation is so much easier in a base 10 system.
1: Well, that brings us to this next conversation where you and James debate the merits of the metric system, beginning with James following up on an earlier thought.
2: But I want to pick you up on something, because when you talked about that telescope, you said it was about a meter long. Now, I want to know, though, this was a big part of my book, was metric versus imperial, and which is the quote-unquote better system, which is the dominant system. Obviously, I'm from the UK. We use a little bit of both. You're from the US. You're still imperial. Do you think in metric? Do you think in imperial?
0: I tend to think in... It depends. Maybe I should preface my answer. That's never a good preface, but it does depend. Obviously, as soon as I started studying physics, you know, in 12th grade, as it were, then everything was in metric. And metric is great because it's a decimal system, right? You knew what fractions were. Whereas, you know, imperial, I mean, you have a pound, but it's divvied up into 16 pieces called ounces. That's pretty inconvenient. So I definitely preferred the metric system.
2: Or do you think in metric or imperial? And you know,
0: I still think in metric. I really do. I mean, if I see somebody, I don't say, "Oh, you look like you weigh about 50 kilograms." But for anything that's, if you will, quantitative, if I'm just trying to reckon, you know, for example, how far out into space have our television signals reached? I do that all in metric, of course.
2: Yeah. I mean, we're still a bit of a muddle here in the UK because we are officially metric, but we have a lot of non-metric weights and measures used in shops, for example. We still have pints in pubs. You know, no one's ever going to get rid of that. And it's become this cultural issue. You know, when Boris Johnson was still prime minister, he promised that he would bring back imperial measures. And there was this sort of huge hue and outcry over this. And everyone was like, what, we're going back to the, you know, we're going back to the Stone Age next? What's going to be? It's become this real cultural issue. And I think it is similar in the US as well, right? In that, like, you know, if you had, I think it was Lincoln Chafee, right, in 2016 when he announced his presidential bid, he said, we're going to go metric. And he was absolutely, he was decimated in the press, shall we say, to use an appropriately metric unit there. You know, he was really torn apart for that suggestion. And I was really shocked. It's still such a live issue.
0: Yes, it was very much so. Well, I mean, it isn't based on the inherent merits of metric versus imperial units, of course.
2: Yeah,
0: it's just what people already know. And you're changing something they already know to no benefit for them. I mean, I've heard people say, look, actually, a pound is better than a kilogram because if you're giving somebody your weight, like your doctor or whatever, if you use pounds, your answer is more precise than it is if you say, I weigh so many kilograms. I mean, they'll point out the advantages to the old units, which are, you know, not inherent advantages, but in terms of their application, obviously after, you know, centuries and centuries of these imperial units, you know, they become adapted to the requirements of daily life, and that's the advantage.
2: Yeah. But one thing I would like to just mention, this is related, obviously. I don't know how many of your listeners will be aware, but, you know, the US is metric. Like, I know it's, you know, ever since 1893, that was the year of the Mendenhall Order, I believe it was called, the foot, the yard, the ounce, they have all been defined using metric units. So although, you know, I think of America as this sort of metric figure wearing an imperial mask over the top of itself, because although everyone is dealing with gallons and ounces, those are defined using metric units. You know, so in the secrecy of labs and in factories, everything is really metric. But people don't like to talk about it.
0: Well, they don't like to use it either. I mean,
2: no.
0: when the captain of that aircraft that you're flying across the Atlantic comes on, it's an American, airline, he'll tell you how many thousands of feet is the altitude of the plane. Feet.
2: Yeah.
0: He's not going to tell you in meters. And of course, in fact, the whole thing is set up for him to fly at 30,000 or 33,000 or something. Obviously, it's an acknowledgement that the imperial units have precedence in aviation and, just about anything else there, too. I mean, nobody talks about how many kilometers it is from Washington to New York.
2: No.
0: They'll tell you in miles.
2: But they do go on 5K runs or they go on 10K runs. And if you're in the military, you talk about clicks. How many clicks away is this? And that's because the US military has been metric for a long time because they needed to harmonize with other countries' military forces. You know, 9mm bullets, that's a very American thing in many ways, and yet it's very metric.
0: It is. But a lot of these examples have a tinge of, elitism, as they use the word here, right? Mm-hmm. Oh, you're going to tell me in kilometers and not in miles.
2: Right.
0: You know, look, you know, I'm just Joe Blow. Tell me in miles, that kind of thing. It's not always appreciated that it's a far handier system in the end. So what do you figure is going to happen here? I mean, the metric system, you could say, you know, that's a couple of centuries old now. Mm-hmm. Does it need any change, any major changes, or is it kind of arbitrary what units you choose?
2: I think it's sort of arbitrary. People ask me sometimes, what do you think is better, imperial or metric? And I think there are certain qualities embedded within each system that has benefits and drawbacks. So one of the big ones, and we've mentioned it several times, is the fact that metric is decimal. It works in base 10, whereas imperial units or US customary units, I should use their proper name as it is in the US, are, you know, base 12 or base 16. And they can be a little bit simpler when you're working out fractions. You can easily half, third, and quarter a unit if it's in the US customary or imperial system. So there are certain differences to them. But for me, what makes measurement useful, and this goes back to what we were talking about in the beginning, that measurement is a language, it's a form of communication. What makes it useful is if it's consistent and if it's understood. And this is, you know, like your example from the airlines. A pilot says we're cruising at an altitude of 30,000 feet, 33,000 feet, whatever it is. They say that because they want to communicate to their audience and they want to get that information across. That is what makes measurement important. In the UK, I think this is changing. So younger generations in the UK, they come up firmly metric. They're taught metric in school. That's what they know. And I think in the UK, at least, we will gradually become a fully metric country and we'll get rid of, you know, we still talk about weight in terms of stones, for example, which is such an archaic unit to use, but it's what people know. But they are forgetting. And the younger generations will become more familiar with it and they'll just push it out of the sort of cultural language, as it were. The US, I think, I don't know whether the US will ever go metric. I think there is something, maybe in the long, long term, but I can't see it happening in the short term. Because, I mean, they're just, you know, US exceptionalism, right? There is just this strain. I'm sorry, I don't want to have a go at you for this. I know you're not personally responsible for this, but there is this strain in American culture and politics that says we are the only one and we are the important one and our system is right, right? And obviously, I work with Americans all day. I talk to them all the time. Wonderful, wonderful people. Great country. But there is this strain within it, right, of we are the best. And I think that's not so apparent in other countries. No, you don't go to France, you don't go to Germany and see people saying, oh, we should go back to the old ways. They're very happy with metric because they know about the benefits it brings in terms of harmonization. Sorry, you go on.
0: No, but I put to you the fact that, yes, American exceptionalism may be the zero-order term here. But on the other hand, you know, if I were making a defense of America's continued use of inches, for example, I would say, look, there are tens of thousands of machine tools out there, right? And they're all set up to work in inches, right? So we're gonna mill this to 2/1000ths of an inch or something like that.
2: Yeah.
0: And if you want to change that all to metric, somebody's going to pay the price in loss of competitiveness for a while because, you know, they don't know how, the machinists don't know what they're doing.
2: Well, it's funny you should bring that up because that is one of the huge reasons that America never went metric. You know, we talked about this a little bit, but, you know, when the metric system was being created, there were a lot of fans of it in America. Jefferson was the big one. You know, obviously he was a huge Francophile. He was Minister of France, and he loved metric. He tried to get a set of metric standards over to the UK. To the US from France. And actually, the funny thing was that they got waylaid by British privateers in the Caribbean. That's the reason America never had metric standards during that period, because the ship got captured by these privateers. Anyway, but during the 19th century, when metric really started spreading around the world, it was adopted across Europe and South America. Americans, politicians, lawmakers started saying, well, why don't we adopt it as well? And the big argument, the winning argument against it being adopted was the machine tool industry, was the manufacturing base that America had built up at this time, which was just gargantuan, just so profitable, so powerful, so integral to the country's success. And it was this wealth, this capital embodied in these machines that meant that America went metric. And in a way, it's still that situation today. For as long as America continues to be, you know, the global superpower, it can sort of call its own shots. One of the reasons the UK went metric was because we had lost a lot of power, a lot of wealth, and we wanted to have better trade with the rest of the European continent. And so that meant adopting the same measures that they did, because it made trade easier. America can sort of call the shots, and it can afford to absorb that difference in that friction between those different systems of measurement. So when you get rid of imperial measures, that's when we'll know America has properly declined.
0: Yeah. Well, James Vincent, it's been a real pleasure to speak with you.
2: It's been wonderful to talk, Seth. Thank you so much for having me.
1: James Vincent is the author of Beyond Measure, The Hidden History of Measurement. Well, Seth, I found it very interesting to learn how politically driven, or maybe you would say nationalistic, the motivations for establishing standards of measurement, the idea that, you know, that it was based on the foot of the king, the idea that the French wanted the meter based on the meridian that passed through France, much to the ire of the Brits and others.
0: Well, I think that's an old story in the sense that we just don't like to have other countries impose their culture, if you will, no matter what it was, on us, unless it's a culture that, you know, like polka dancing or something like that, that we can adopt without any controversy.
1: But then conversely, people after the French Revolution didn't want their measurements to have anything to do with the king.
0: Yeah, well, the metric system doesn't have anything to do with the king. It was based on, you know, the dimensions of the earth. So, you know, that was the idea. These French intellectuals, the French scientists of the Enlightenment, they wanted to base these units on something that you couldn't say this was French or it was Swiss or German or American or anything else. It was just a measurement that was consistent with what nature gave us, in this case, the size of the planet.

0: This show would not be possible without the precise efforts of senior producer Gary Niederhoff and assistant producers Brian Edwards and Shannon Rose Geary. I am the executive producer of Big Picture Science, Molly Bentley.
1: And I'm Seth Shostak, senior astronomer at the SETI Institute. We'd like to give a big thanks to our listeners and to our Patreon supporters.
0: Original music in the show was created by Dewey DeLay and June Miyake. This episode of Big Picture Science that examines the history of the kilogram, meter, gallon, and inch is Measure for Measure.

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0: happened to international law in the wake of the Gaza genocide. Yes, the International Court of Justice, the International Criminal Court, rose to the challenge in a way, but the system was built in such a way that at least as a tool to stop a genocide in Gaza or the ethnic cleansing of Palestinians in the West Bank, it is useless. Even more useless, it is a tool to rectify a momentous historical injustice that continues even more horrifically today.
1: That's Ilan Pappe, and this is Alternative Radio. I'm David Barsamyan. This edition of AR features Ilan Pappe on international law and the case of Gaza. The International Criminal Court is an independent judicial body that has jurisdiction over individuals charged with crimes against humanity, starvation, war crimes, and genocide. The Genocide Convention, which the U.S. has ratified, defines genocide as acts committed with intent to destroy, in whole or in part, a national, ethnical, racial, or religious group. In November 2024, after court deliberations on Gaza, the ICC issued arrest warrants for Israeli Prime Minister Benjamin Netanyahu and former Defense Minister Yoav Gallant. Israel denounced the ICC ruling as absurd and anti-Semitic. The U.S. response? It not only ignored the ruling, but leveled sanctions against ICC judges and lawyers. International law, to have any credibility, must be applied equally without fear or favor. Our guest today is Ilan Pappe, an award-winning historian. He teaches at Exeter University in the UK. He was born in Haifa, Israel. From 1984 to 2006, he taught at the University of Haifa. Among his many books are A Very Short History of the Israel-Palestine Conflict and 10 Myths About Israel. He spoke at Brighton University in Brighton, UK. And now, Ilan Pappe.
0: Gaza is an epicenter. The epicenter of an earthquake is usually the place where the worst damage is inflicted. In many ways, I do feel that Gaza, namely the genocide of Gaza, and the international reaction to the genocide, exposed in the starkest way possible as an epicenter, what is wrong with the international system that we live in. It exposed what's wrong with our world, but it also uncovered, hopefully, a way forward not only for Gaza, for Palestine, or the Middle East, but for the world at large. It's difficult to say this when we have in mind the image of the destruction, of the dead, of the wounded, of the dispossessed, to say that this is a moment from which you can derive any optimism about the future. But I do believe, as an historian, that there are these moments in history where the worst is unfolding before our eyes, but the worst is also hiding deep, deep below a chance for a different kind of reality, because it is so bad, it is so cruel, it is so inhuman, that you do hope that it awakes a lot of people who disregarded what happened there or were complicit in what happened there, who might have a different perspective now or needed a different perspective, unfortunately, when such horrific genocide and ethnic cleansing are being daily televised and they cannot anymore claim ignorance. What's happening. I hope this is not too optimistic, but I do believe, again, from studying history, that there is this connection between a terrible moment and the awakening of what is better in humanity, whether it's compassion, whether it's solidarity, whether it is caring for someone and understanding that their fate is also strongly connected to your own fate. Time will tell, of course, if I'm right or not. Let me enumerate some of the bare realities that this human-made disaster area called the Gaza Strip has laid bare before us. Before doing that, let me preface by saying that the gap between those who recognize these terrible realities that were uncovered in the last 3 years and those who deny them is the gap between saving the Palestinians in the future and allowing the carnage to continue. It's the same gap between what you can do or cannot do for the people of Gaza and the way you relate to what you have seen, at least in the last 3 years, and of course, with a deeper understanding of what happened even in a much wider historical concept. Do notice, I did not say the gap between those who see these realities and those who do not see the realities, namely those who are ignorant of them. There's a difference between ignorance and denial. Anyone who is belonging to a government or an organization or as an individual who have the power to change the reality on the ground cannot claim ignorance about the most televised genocide of our time and its consequences. I wish it was the case that all we needed is to educate people and inform them of what happens and the implications of what happened. But what we need is not information. The information today is there. What we need is to refer to their morality, humanity, historical responsibility, to their vocation and accountability as politicians. And this is a far more difficult task ahead of us. Unlike so many members of civil society at large, with whom I engage, and many of you, I'm sure, are engaging in huge numbers, who through their willingness to know what really happened in Palestine since the arrival of Zionism and what unfolded during the Nakba of 1948 and what happened after 1948 in the history which the Palestinians call the ongoing Nakba, were willing to use that information or were prodded by this information to leave behind them their unconditional support in the past for Israel and their loyalty to the Zionist fabrications about the past and accepting the responsibility of their own countries and governments that in their name enabled the dispossession of Palestine and the Palestinians. Unlike these new members of the global solidarity movement that in the last 3 years joined the movement in unprecedented numbers, it seems that for most politicians who have the power to impact reality, the question is not what happened or how terrible it is what happened in Palestine or even how complicit they are in the catastrophe, but rather they ask themselves, and they keep asking themselves, how dangerous such an acknowledgement is to their careers and electoral future. But we should not despair of enumerating before them these bare realities that the epicenter of the human-made mega earthquake of Gaza had exposed. Here are some of them. Not all of them are globals, but all of them are issues that pertain directly to the future of Palestine or to the world at large within a framework that refuses to distinguish between what happens to the Palestinians and other injustices in the world. Let me begin with the collapse of the international legal system. I think that's probably one of the most important consequences. If we talk about Gaza as an epicenter of what happens to our systems in the world, I think it's a good place to start. What happened to international law in the wake of the Gaza genocide? It was built in 1945. The wish was to avoid another world war, another Holocaust. When the Human Rights Charter was drafted in 1948, and the United Nations was established in 1945 with all the relevant international tribunals, which were meant to regulate international law and justice, still much of the world was colonized. And so the analysis behind what was wrong with the world and what should be done in order to overcome the realities of extremism were not done in consultation with the colonized world. The colonizers themselves, in a way, decided what is universal, what is international justice. And that comes back to bite us today, in the way that, for instance, so many people in the global south have little confidence in the international system as a fair system, but rather see it as a very biased idea and system that is not meant to serve them, but to serve what used to be the colonizers' world. And you can see it in the analysis. If you look at the documents of 45 to 48, when these people who took upon themselves this sacred mission to create an international system that would make sure that there's no third world war, when you look at their analysis, you can see that when they talk about the charters and conventions and organizations that would prevent such a calamity, they point out to communism, to Nazism, to fascism as the causes of extremism. And these ideologies are depicted as the destroyers of the Enlightenment. And so they are absolutely confident that you need to return the 19th century Enlightenment and its principles in order to build a better world. The very same Enlightenment that enabled, without any moral inhibitions, slavery, imperialism, colonialism, and settler colonialism. It was not until 1960 that the possible connection was recognized and international and internalized, recognized and internalized in Europe, the connection between the mass Western killing of millions of people in the Americas, in Africa, in Asia, in Australia, and the mass killing of Europeans by Europeans, including 6 million Jews. The German slaughtering of people in Namibia had much to do with the Holocaust as anti-Semitism and Nazism. The Anglophile Hitler was inspired by the British mass killing of millions of people in the Indian subcontinent, as he wrote himself. As a result of this recognition, and once physical colonialism came to an end in the 60s, in the 1960s, in the 1970s, it was possible for those who were regulating international law in the world to define colonialism, finally, as a violation of international law. But when it was suggested that also settler colonialism, not only colonialism,

anyone else to the idea of defining settler colonialism as a crime against humanity and violations of international law. So settler colonialism until today is not recognized as a violation in international law, although at least the United Nations produced recently conventions about the rights of indigenous people. The trajectory that allegedly is making international law more inclusive, for instance, by its reference to colonialism and to indigenous rights, by its condemnation of racism, of apartheid and segregation, this inclusive attitude, for me, is still a comfortable ride for the ex-colonizers. What Gaza, or the genocide of Gaza, did, it exposed a case study that was very challenging in terms of people's political career, one that demanded a rehaul of the educational system, of reevaluating trade and diplomatic relations with Israel, if indeed the system built in 1945 was to be applied to a settler colonial state that clearly violated international law and should have borne the consequences. Or put differently, the seemingly justified action the West was willing to employ against Iran, North Korea, and Russia, and in the case of the United States, Venezuela, and Cuba, or more individual prosecutions of dictators in Africa or war criminals in Serbia, when all of this, on the basis of a very logical analysis, supported by quite a lot of works of scholars and human rights organizations, when all of that had to be employed, or even part of it had to be employed against Israel, the system collapsed. The actions were needed against what in 1948 the international community regarded as the most important act of restorative justice. That is, they saw Israel within the discussion of building a new world, they saw the establishment of Israel as an act of justice, almost of ultimate justice, for compensating the Jewish people, not only for the Holocaust, but for centuries of anti-Semitism. And how would they compensate the Jews for that? By building a Jewish state in Palestine. Although this should have been realized long before the genocide in Gaza, after it, it's surely something we have to reassess whether this was a restorative act of justice or whether it was actually a momentous act of injustice against the Palestinian people. Such a drastic reference that we are asking now European politicians to adopt in view of the project that was European at heart proved too much for the system of international law. Yes, the International Court of Justice, the International Criminal Court, rose to the challenge in a way, but the system was built in such a way that at least as a tool to stop a genocide in Gaza or the ethnic cleansing of Palestinians in the West Bank, it is useless. Even more useless, it is as a tool to rectify a momentous historical injustice that continues even more horrifically today. This is not only because international law has no teeth or powers of sanctions. I claim that Western indifference and at times complicity towards the genocide in Gaza is the outcome of a project which the West, the EU, Europe in general, and later the United States, conceived, executed, maintained, and protected as an organic project of what they would call the Judeo-Christian civilization. The problem that now in 2026, as in 1882, could only be realized with coercion, destruction, and total violation of international law. So how could it be a project of civilization if it needed so much violence to set it, to maintain it, to defend it? The unfolding, escalating violence toward the Palestinians should have triggered a soul-searching journey among those who established the project

0: still protected today. A soul-searching journey, as I mentioned, millions of members of the civil society undertook in recent years, but not their politicians. The motive, as I noted, of the politicians, and I think that's why they are not joining us in what is so clearly necessary, is that so many of them are self-centered. So many of them see politics not as a vocation, but as a career. And as long as such moral stances would be deemed too risky for them in terms of their future, they will do their best either to shun away from taking action or obey obediently, as they do in this country, the pro-Israeli lobby. There were many shields protecting the disinclination of politicians to boldly engage with the project of Zionism as a misguided European solution to the problem of anti-Semitism. Bygones are bygones, claimed the American and Europeans who dominated the so-called peace process. Yes, history 4,000 years ago is relevant to the future of Palestine, but history of colonization in Palestine, going back to the late 19th century, and still continues, colonization and still continues today, is, and the connection between that history and the reality unfolding in front of our eyes, were deemed by those who dominated the so-called peace industry or peace process as a waste of time and unhelpful journeys into an irrelevant past. You can read it in the, you know, even in the biographies and autobiographies of those Americans who were involved in the so-called peace process, how they blame the Palestinians for being stuck in the past, and in the same sentence justify the Zionist claim that what happened 4,000 years ago justifies the colonization of Palestine. Of course, since the brutality of Israel was undeniable, this kind of shield or this kind of antidote was not enough to justify Western indifference, that is, the bygones are bygones. You had to claim that insisting on the historical context as the only entry point for understanding the violence of either the Hamas in 2023 or the Israeli genocide in its wake, you had to insist that such a demand to look at the historical context before making a moral judgment of what happened, you had to insist in order to shield Israel that this is an act of anti-Semitism or Holocaust denial. And in some places, it is even articulated in such a way. For instance, in the directive that German university get, you are not allowed to talk about historical context when you are analyzing what happened in the last 3 years in Palestine. And even we in British university know the pressures we get from the pro-Israeli lobby, claiming that if we provide the context to the Hamas attack and the Israeli reaction, we are immediately branded as anti-Semites and Holocaust deniers. I'm not underestimating the difficulties that politicians face in the world with dealing with Israel, in reconciling a state that in the political scene of the West is defined as the only democracy in the Middle East, a high-tech and military power, with a vibrant LGBTQ scene in Tel Aviv and successful appearances both on the OECD and Eurovision charts. Well, it's very difficult to undermine this image. And how do you reconcile that image with the image that emerges from leading international human rights report, including by two Israeli human rights reports, from the scholarly community and the United Nations that frame the country as an apartheid state? How do you reconcile the image and the reality? And of course, what really will trouble every Palestinian friend I have is that Palestinians have argued this for decades. And of course, nobody listened to them. But now that other non-Palestinian are arguing the same, suddenly there is a clash between the image in Western politics and the reality on the ground. Another shield of trying to reconcile the image and the reality was to claim that the brutality and violence are either acts of self-defense, as we heard from Israel when he talks about the genocide in Gaza, and when this was too unreal to accept because the images were beyond explanation as self-defense, then you had to say that these were exceptions that do not prove the rule. Instead, of course, of seeing that the violence, for what it really is, the principal method of implementing an immoral, an impractical, an unsustainable project of imposing a European Jewish state at the heart of the Arab world at the expense of the Palestinians, with the aim of displacing and replacing them. This can only be done by brutality that had to escalate when it met later on the violence of the anti-colonialist movement. But these are not the kind of analyses that we are seeing. The figures of recent polls in Israel show you how wrong it is to assume that what we see is an exception and not the rule. It shows how inherently racist is the Israeli Jewish society, that these horrific policies are really fundamental features of the Zionist state and not actually exceptional attitudes and policies of that or other government of Israel, or the actions or the views of a marginal political movement. 93% of the Israeli Jews supported the genocide. Similar numbers support the assault on Iran. There is no official figures for how many Israeli Jews support the treatment of political prisoners, the harassing of and killing of farmers in the West Bank, the people of South Hebron, the dwellers of refugee camps in the West Bank, and above all, the continued actions against the 2 million people living in the Gaza Strip. And one can add to it the treatment of the activists in the last flotilla that came to try and help the people in Gaza. We do not have polls for how these actions are perceived by the vast majority of Israeli Jews, but it would be beyond belief if the level of support would not be similar to the one for the genocide and the other actions I have just mentioned.
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0: At one point last month, there were 6 million people in the Middle East that became refugees because of Israel. Does this mass dispossession have anything to do with the core idea of Zionism? It's a question at times that we are not allowed to ask. We're very lucky that I'm asking this question and you're still here and I'm still here. God knows with this government and the next government you have if this would be possible. So let's enjoy this freedom for a moment of asking, is the problem Zionism? It became like the worst kind of anti-Semitism is to raise questions against Zionism. Does this mass dispossession that we are viewing today, so many people are without their homes, is it not because of the core idea of Zionism? A project of Jewish settlers encouraged by Europe and later the United States to settle in Palestine, replace and displace the Palestinians so that the nightmare of the Holocaust could come to a closure. There was, of course, a different way of dealing with that nightmare. And the Holocaust was a nightmare. The whole Second World War mass killing of people, not just Jews, millions of other people were slaughtered. There was another way of dealing with it, one that is still open, by the way. But the road was not taken. No one, there was not one call from a European leader or European intellectual in 1945. There was not one call for the Jews of Europe to return, to stay, and rebuild a Europe that will produce antidotes to racism, fascism, and Nazism. There was no such call. But rather, all the famous intellectuals of Europe gave unconditional support to the idea of creating or building a European Jewish state outside of Europe. And Jews, first not in great number, but then quite massively, accepted the anti-Semitic notion. That's the whole idea of Zionism. They accept the anti-Semitic notion that Judaism is a race, a different nation. So the Jews cannot be Americans. They cannot be British. They cannot be German. They cannot be Moroccan. They cannot be Iraqis, because they are a different nation. And for that matter, the Jews who lived in Palestine cannot be Palestinians. And therefore, they have a moral right and material support to cede a homeland from other people to make the nation state for the Jews as a different race. For the West, in the emerging Cold War, it was important to have a Jewish state that would be the first to declare that there is a new Germany, a denazified Germany. They needed it because of the emerging Cold War. You needed West Germany to be legitimized, even before denazification of West Germany even began. The damage was so more acute because racism in the society, in European societies, remained untouched, with the consequences clear to us today. Because instead of dealing with racism, you actually pushed the most important victim of European racism outside of Europe. It was much easier in those days, when the intellectual scenes was contemplating what was wrong and what was right of such a project, to regard it as a huge achievement of the Judeo-Christian civilization and its enemies, and an antidote to its enemies in the East, be they communists or Muslims. Had at that moment in time the West recognized the contribution of Islam to that civilization that they called the Judeo-Christian civilization, the preservation of Palestine as an Arab country connected to Islamic civilization would have been a far more just project than the idea of turning it into a European Jewish state. For Christian fundamentalists then and now, the project is an ideal twin solution for their Jewish question. The Jews are not among them, are not among their midst, because they all go to Palestine, and are part of a divine scheme that will bring back Jesus Christ, resurrect the dead, and begin a new 1,000 years of Christ's reign in the world. Even before the genocide, the Gaza Strip exposed the cynicism of the military industry and its role as another shield that was meant to prevent a discussion of a situation that is not complex and is quite straightforward, unlike the claim of the Israeli propaganda. The military industry, it seems, was not content with testing cutting-edge lethal weapons by exporting them to post-colonial areas of feuds and conflicts or ruthless police forces. The real theater where you could test the efficiency of weapons was the Gaza Strip. And not surprising, the genocide increased dramatically the Israeli military arms sales, as it did before that in 2014 and in 2009. The epicenter, however, has exposed also an alternative way forward. First and foremost, it showed the gap between Palestine as a symbol of justice and liberation in the eyes of millions of people in the world, and the pro-Israeli stances of the political elites and mainstream media. This gap is not limited to a disagreement between electorates or civil society, societies and their government of what should be the policy towards Israel. It is a symptom of the gap between the civil societies and the governments on most issues that have a moral dimension, or a justice element in them. It relates to government's policy towards global warming, towards refugees, towards poverty, healthcare, education, and making ends meet to have reasonable life on this globe. A growing understanding that there is a connection between the fact that 72 million children in this world do not have any access to education and the dismal condition of your own education system is an important recognition of this gap between politics from above and the concern of the society at large. That there is a connection between the indifference to the Palestinians and to the homeless in one's own society. That there is a connection between supporting the state of Israel with arms and high tech and financial aid and the privatization of what should be public services and the slave markets of the multinational corporation, the gig economy of the transit drivers, the expulsion of immigrants from the United States and the brutality of the police and the toleration of the immiseration and carnage in Palestine. These things are connected. They are not connected in our mind, they are connected in the real world. There is a need for a new kind of politics and a new kind of politicians, less self-centered and not ones who view the electorate as a ticket to a fresh or continued political career, but as vocation, responsibility, without outraged salaries and pension deals, as if they were managing a huge multinational corporation and not representing the people of the country. This other kind of politics would not have stood idle, I believe, in the face of the most televised genocide in our times. And where would these politicians come from is a good question. And I have a hope. And I ask myself, will the students who participated in the encampments in the campuses in solidarity with Palestine, the young people who marched in their millions for Palestine, who escalated their solidarity in actions such as Palestine Action, or boarded the flotilla to Gaza, will be they one day politicians not in marginal positions in parties, but with the power to make change? We have to believe that they will be. Otherwise, not only Gazans, not only Palestinians, not only Lebanese would continue to suffer, but also the world would be unable to collaborate on challenges that cannot be faced by one state alone, be it global warming, poverty, migration, or so on. We need more than just a new kind of politics. We need to ask why the courageous revolutionary movements of Occupy Wall Street, the Arab Spring movement, did not materialize into effective political movements. The answer is twofold in my mind. One has to do with the toxic impact of the established left parties on the revolutionary scene's possibility in the left, the social democratic parties of the West, and the establishment of the Democratic Party in the United States that became ring-wing parties in order to win the center in politics and chasing out those who demanded genuine socialist agenda. Not surprising, people who also identify openly and clearly with the cause of Palestine, which gave, of course, the excuse for people to oust them from such social democratic parties as anti-Semitic or, if they were Jewish, as self-hating Jews. These parties are not the solution or an alternative to the kind of politics that poisons us today. Then there is the more authentic left that ideologically and historically always made the connection between socioeconomic justice and Palestine, and yet still has not found a way to replicate the coalition that ad hoc brings millions to demonstrate for Palestine, but cannot be replicated into a seriously political force that can be a powerful, transformative political factor or movement. This requires soul searching, even in that part of the left, about lofty secular positions, misaddressing and misunderstanding the power of identity politics in the Arab world in general and in the Levant, what we call in Arabic the Mashrek in particular, that is, Palestine, Syria, Lebanon, and Jordan. Only a dialogical front of religious and secular people, people of the left, and liberals with a modicum of humanity, green or otherwise, will be powerful enough to change politics from within, and as a consequence, adopt a policy that through sanctions and pressure would save at least the lives of thousands of Palestinians in the future. For a more fundamental change, for a decolonized, for a de-Zionized Palestine, we need changes in so many places, but I will just mention few of them. And I'm talking about not pressuring Israel to stop the carnage, but changing fundamentally the reality in Palestine and making it a free country as part of a liberation and decolonization process. For that, we need an Iran that rids itself from its dismal human rights record. We need a new Arab world that navigates as it used to before the arrival of imperialism within the rich mosaic of groups that are there, some of them ethnocultural, some of them are religious on the one hand, and the need of people to live reasonable life. There are too many millions of people who are hungry and angry in the Arab world to make it an effective force of changing the reality. A world that hoped that newly founded nation states will offer economic welfare and individual freedoms. This transition from the past at the end of the Ottoman Empire was never allowed to mature and develop. But this process of transition was not allowed to mature by the arrival of imperialism and Zionism, especially when Palestine, Lebanon, and Syria were targeted by imperialism, and Palestine, of course, by Zionism. When they interfered, and they had, of course, they have done it in alliance, unfortunately, with local individuals and movement who wished to dominate and control after the Ottomans rather than sustain the fragile but durable, genuine coexistence of groups, faiths, and identities. And there's no better example than Palestine before 1948, when Muslim Christians and Jews coexisted. We're not romanticizing, we're not idealizing this coexistence, we are talking about it as a normal coexistence, when there is no existential danger to anyone. And therefore, yes, you can deal with the troubles that come in with a normal human society. But normal life, with all its problems, is something, ironically, Palestinians are craving for in the last 120 years. They want to have the normal problems of a human society. They're not even allowed to have that. With the exposure of these extensive cracks in the international system, also the cracks of the foundation of the State of Israel were exposed. The tragedy of Gaza is also a moment of opportunity because of that. History is not linear. History is cyclic. And once foundations have so much rot in them, they will collapse. But this could lead to a more misery unless we recognize what should fill the void that such inevitable disintegration would bring with it, not only in Gaza, not only in Palestine, but in many, many parts of the world. If anybody thinks that you could limit the damage and the carnage and the destruction that are being now experienced by millions of people in Palestine, in Lebanon, in South Syria, if you think that you can limit that suffering to that part of the world alone, you are wrong. A war in the Gulf impacts the standard of living in the West, maybe will increase the realization that the future of the world, its economy, its social cohesion, its ability to deal with challenges such as global warming is connected to the world's attitude towards Palestine and Israel. And this is something that goes back to the fact that the world had decided that Palestine is such an important place, that is, the Western world decided that Palestine was such an important place that it had to be the place where Europe solves its own problems. Well, if they want, and I'm sure no Palestinians would object to it, if they want to let the Palestinians to have Palestine, the Palestinians would be the first one to be happy to say to the world, it's fine for us not to be connected to your problems, to your agenda, but you never allowed us such an independence. And as a good friend of mine used to say, and with this I would end, when I asked her, what would you think Palestinians will do if we are right and one day Palestine would be liberated and free? And she said, we will close the doors for 2 years and we ask no one to come and visit us, no one to come and help us. We just want to be with ourselves for 2 years and to feel what does it mean really to be free and independent. Thank you.
2: I wonder if you could say a bit more about the significance of imperialism and particularly the importance of oil in the Middle East and the way that Western imperialism has therefore supported the Zionist cause. I'd be interested in your view on that.
0: Of course, oil plays a very important role in the, especially the American, but not only the American, not only involvement in the Middle East, but the wish to be a dominant economic and political force. However, I think that what is so unique about the Zionist project is that in order to make what for me looks almost an impossible project when it was first suggested, you needed a very powerful coalition to make it a reality, and you needed even a more powerful coalition to sustain it. And the coalition could not have been made only by people who thought that Israel is a financial asset or a factor that would ensure benefits in the field of energy, fossil energy, or petrol, and so on. You needed far more than that to make such a project a reality. You needed Christian fundamentalists who thought that Israel has to exist because they believed really that this is something that is part of a divine scheme. And do remember the politicians in the late 19th century that were willing to push Britain to occupy Palestine, and not only to occupy Palestine, to make Palestine a Jewish state, some of them were Christian fundamentalists belonging to evangelical Christians. So it was not just economic interest. There was also ideological interest. And then you have something that is not necessarily connected to petrol, the arms industry, the securitization industry, even the pharmaceutical multinational corporation are very much vested in Israel because the Israeli politicians are willing again and again to use the Israeli population as experiment for new drugs and so on. So you have to examine this international coalition, this powerful coalition, and understand that this is what really the Palestinians are facing, not just the military power of Israel, but the international coalition behind that military power. And I believe this coalition is weakening. And I believe members of this coalition, not necessarily for moral reasons, even for cynical reasons, do not regard Israel anymore as an asset, but as a liability. You can still use the petroleum of the Middle East without Israel. There are enough greedy people in the Arab world who would make sure that petrol gets to America even without normalizing relationship with Israel, certainly after the bombing of their countries by Iran in the last few months.
3: Thank you so much. You gave an excellent podcast with the Makdizi brothers. Right. You mentioned that even if Israel expands the Litani River and they take that land, that diplomacy will not be possible, that they will continue with an expansionist project. And the same with the yellow line in the Gaza Strip. So I guess my question is, what is your view, I guess, on the chance for diplomacy? And if there is no chance for diplomacy in this case, what are the options for politicians in terms of sanctions, the boycott movement, if diplomacy in the regular sense won't work with an expansionist project?
0: There is no chance for diplomacy, as I said in that podcast, but also in other places. The reason is that even the more genuine participants in the diplomatic efforts in what is called the Arab-Israeli conflict or the Palestine issue, still believe that their role, if they are Europeans or Americans or Canadians or whatever, that they believe their role is to mediate, that the two sides cannot come together unless they offer their mediation services. You know, I met a lot of young civil servants in about four or five foreign ministries in Europe in the last few months. And what was characteristic of these young people, they were members of a section in the foreign ministry that was called the Middle East Peace Process. So I asked them, do you understand that you are in a section of nothing and anything? And it doesn't bode well for you that your colleagues thought that this is the section you belong to. The director of the section, when always I say this, says now it's time for lunch. Because I think she, or in some cases it's him, realized that this is true. So diplomacy depends what we mean by this. If diplomacy is used to save the Palestinians, to defend the Palestinians, yes, there is a role for diplomacy. If diplomacy continues to play the game, what is needed is mediation, then it provides, intentionally or unintentionally, immunity for Israel to continue its policies of genocide in Gaza, of ethnic cleansing in the West Bank, and intimidating the region as a whole.
4: I would like to know, what is your position or your analysis about censorship?
0: This is an interesting question because I'm not terribly sure that this censorship is working once it moved to alternative media and the cyberspace. The bottom line was that the lobby is very good in pressuring mainstream media, established media, political elites. It found it very difficult to challenge civil society. You can, yes, you can cause community centers to be shut. You can intimidate universities, you can intimidate churches and so on, but it's less effective than intimidating a politician by saying to him or her, we will support your rival if you will not support our cause. And I think in a similar way, it's too much of a fluid water to be contained. And you can, on the one hand, yes, there is attempt to, of course, to use the Israeli connection to Meta, to Microsoft, and so on. And they will do all they can, of course, to make sure that they think that this would be good enough tool to somehow make the images that this alternative media brought to public attention, the information that was brought to public attention, disappear. I don't believe it will work. First of all, because the already information is there. So you can close it, but it's there. For me, it's the inevitable pathological phase Israel has arrived at. We have about 1,000 clips of Israeli soldiers from Gaza documenting some of the worst things that they did to the people of Gaza. They documented it. They decided to share it with the world. So what would the censor do? You see, I think that we have to realize this. People say it's a different Israel. I say this is the inevitable Israel, but that's a different discussion now. What is not debatable is that this is an Israel that doesn't care about international law, that is not afraid of public opinion, that is not afraid of condemnation, that still, when its own citizens say, but we are being thrown out of restaurants, from taxis, we are unwelcome, they still are happy to believe their government's explanation that this is just a continuation of anti-Semitism and hatred of Jews. Not everyone buys it. Unfortunately, those Israelis who don't buy it choose to leave rather than to create an anti-Zionist movement. But this is changing as well. I mean, there is a growing willingness, I think, to challenge Zionism also from within Jewish communities, and that is very promising. Thank you.
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1: 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Joe Ritchie is our general manager and editor. I'm David Barsamian. Thank you for listening.

0: partly sunny today, with a chance of some afternoon showers and high temperatures around 83. Showers are likely overnight, with lows around 63 degrees. For Monday, some morning patchy fog, a chance of showers in the morning as well. Then showers and thunderstorms are likely in the afternoon. Monday highs will be around 81. This is WRFI.
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0: Hello, I'm Annie-Laurie Gaylor, and welcome to Free Thought Radio. That, of course, is 9 to 5 by Dolly Parton, who died this week. For more about why we're talking about Dolly on our Free Thought show, we'll say that in a minute.
1: And I'm Dan Barker. Annie-Laurie and I are co-presidents of the Freedom From Religion Foundation, which is working a lot longer than 9 to 5 for you to keep religion out of government, out of public schools, and personal decisions. This is the August 27th, 2026 episode of Free Thought Radio, recorded in the Stephen Uhle Friendly Atheist Studio in Free Thought Hall, our national headquarters in Madison, Wisconsin.
0: And the Freedom From Religion Foundation, as Dan pointed out, is a group that works for state-church separation and also represents the one-third of our population, nearly, of adults in America who have no religion, including 41,000 of our atheist, agnostic, skeptical members of FFRF. And also, FFRF produces this weekly radio show. And we would love to have you join us in all of the reasons that we promote Free Thought and State Church at FFRF.org.
1: So, Dolly Parton died on Tuesday at age 80.
0: Yes, and we want to do a small tribute to her. She certainly wasn't a non-believer, so we can't claim her as a freethinker, atheist, or agnostic, but her deeds were truly humanistic. And thankfully, humanism has become accepted by many religionists. Here's a clip of an interview she did long ago with Larry King that shows her broad-mindedness.
2: If you're gay, you're gay. If you're straight, you're straight. And you should be allowed to be, you know, how you are and who you are.
3: Did any of the faith-based communities that deeply believe the other way take umbrage with you?
2: Oh, absolutely.
3: They did?
2: Oh, yes. I get it all the time. I keep saying, well, if you're the fine Christian that you think you are, why are you judging people?
1: Yes, good question. We might add that although Dolly Parton sang traditional Southern gospel music as well as writing country and pop, she also wrote and sang the song Travelin' Through, which was nominated for an Oscar from the 2005 movie Trans America, which is about a transgender woman. And in 2017, she collaborated with her goddaughter, Miley Cyrus, to record the song Rainbow Land, a tribute to gay pride and liberation.
0: But what I really salute Dolly Parton for was doing what freethinkers recommend, and that is caring about this world and leaving it a better place. And that includes Dolly Parton establishing the Imagination Library, which has distributed more than 200 million books to babies and children up to the age of 5, and most especially for her $1 million gift to Vanderbilt in 2020 to help fund development of the Moderna COVID-19 vaccine. I got that Moderna vaccine in 2021, so this is personal.
1: I got the Pfizer vaccine.
0: Yeah, you got the Pfizer. Millions of people are alive today because of Dolly's support for science in using mRNA vaccines, which the Trump administration has now barred for further research, which is a crime. So Dolly Parton modeled feminism. She gave the world uplifting music. She promoted science and education. And what more could we ask?
1: So we can no longer say, hello, Dolly. We will now say, farewell, Dolly. And speaking of gender bending, also dying this week at age 80 was Tim Curry, perhaps most famous for his role in Rocky Horror Picture Show, where he sang Sweet Transvestite, as well as his hilarious performances as the butler in Clue. So although different websites say different things about Curry's religious views, Celeb magazine reported that Tim Curry was not religious.
0: Now today we are going to talk about an 18th century humanist, Thomas Paine, America's forgotten founding father. In the second half of today's show, Margaret Downey, founder and president of the Thomas Paine Memorial Association, will tell us what progress is being made to erect a memorial statue to Thomas Paine in Washington, D.C., why we need it, and what you can do to help.
1: This week, we're celebrating the birth anniversary of the jazz saxophonist and composer Charlie Parker. He was born August 29th, 1920. Known as Yardbird, or simply Bird, Charlie Parker wrote tunes such as Ornithology and Bird Gets the Worm. His biographer wrote that he was a confirmed atheist who had not been inside a church in years. We're going to hear some of Parker's music today during the breaks, including Confirmation, Just One of Those Things, Now's the Time, and The Song Is You.
0: And Dan, this week on FFRF's YouTube show Secular Spotlight, you were joined by an ex-evangelical pastor who had personally sent you a letter thanking you for helping him in his pursuit for truth.
1: Because I also am an ex-evangelical pastor. Yes, his name is Timmy Gibson. He was a pastor for 30 years, but now he's an out-and-proud atheist with nearly 20,000 subscribers on his YouTube channel. On his channel, Timmy helps others on their own journeys out of religion. He talks about the joy he's found in life being free from religion. And during this show, I asked Timmy how he feels when religious people tell him that if he's an atheist now, well, he never was a true believer in the first place.
4: I find that to just be a completely ignorant comment, honestly, because have you ever been in love? And then over the years, once you got to know the person or something changed with that person or your understanding of this person changed and you were really genuinely in love with this person. And now you're genuinely not in love with them anymore. It's not to say, well, you never really loved them. No, you really did love them, but things change.
0: You get that all the time, too, after you left the ministry in your 30s, right?
1: Yep.
0: Yeah. You can watch that episode on FFRS YouTube channel. Look for the Secular Spotlight playlist, and new episodes go up Tuesday afternoons.
1: So a lot of news to report, and some of it is very good. Late last week, FFRF celebrated a major court victory at the Massachusetts Supreme Judicial Court, which unanimously upheld an injunction blocking the town of Quincy, Massachusetts, from installing two ginormous 10-foot Catholic shrines to St. Michael the Archangel and St. Florian.
0: The Archangel is so absurd.
1: Outside its public safety building, the city planned to spend at least $850,000 on those statues, which were commissioned secretly before the public learned about the project. FFRF, the ACLU, and Americans United are representing some of the citizens who came to us indignant over this. In its ruling, the court found that the statues could reasonably be viewed as government endorsement of Catholicism.
0: Well, may I say, though?
1: And that the primary effect of those statues would be to advance a religious message, violating the Massachusetts Constitution's requirement of government neutrality toward religion. The case will now continue in Superior Court while the injunction remains in effect.
0: So, prayer walks have been taking up some of our legal staff time lately, and we have two victories to celebrate, canceling school-sponsored Christian prayer walks at public schools in Oklahoma and Georgia. We announced the Georgia cancellation of a prayer walk last week. Then we got word we'd also stopped a school-sponsored so-called prayer walk in Muskogee, Oklahoma.
1: Muskogee.
0: Yeah. Thank you, Dan. FFRF intervened after a middle school promoted an on-campus prayer walk to students and families. So if anything is an establishment of religion, it is a public school using public funds and personnel to plan, host, and invite students and parents to go on this superstitious prayer walk throughout their school hallways.
1: So that's why we're unhappy to see Oklahoma Attorney General Gentner Drummond push back against our victory to stop a prayer walk at an Oklahoma school by telling that school it can legally organize and promote Christian prayer events as long as participation is voluntary. Drummond even offered his office's support to other districts facing similar complaints. Our staff attorney, Sammy Lawrence, immediately wrote back to the school district to rebut this inappropriate meddling by the Attorney General. Sammy showed how he's misinterpreting the First Amendment as well as the Supreme Court decision that he invoked. the Kennedy versus Bremerton decision. That decision protects private religious expression by individuals, not school-sponsored prayer. We are urging Muskogee to maintain its commitment to keeping school-sponsored activities totally secular.
0: And as my mother always said, and we put it on a bumper sticker, nothing fails like prayer. We like to tell pious politicians or school officials to get off their knees and get to work to fix the problems they were either elected or hired to do. It's such a massive concession when officials turn to prayer as the answer, because then they're conceding they must be incompetent.
1: In other legal news this week, FFRF has filed a friend of the court brief with the Supreme Court opposing a Catholic Church's attempt to use a religious exemption to discriminate against LGBTQ children and families in Colorado's publicly funded preschool program. The state's non-discrimination requirement must apply equally to participating preschools. Accepting the church's argument could undermine non-discrimination laws nationwide by allowing religious organizations to claim religious exemptions from following the laws. Organizations seeking public funding should have to follow the same rules as everyone else. The Supreme Court is scheduled to hear oral arguments in this case on November 3rd, so we'll keep you posted.
0: Yes, and in other major news, the Freedom From Religion Foundation and three other leading state church separation groups are investigating five Tennessee school districts that recently voted, unfortunately, to display the Ten Commandments in their schools. We recently filed public record requests seeking communications, board documents, and a proposed display, proposed designs of the display to determine how the districts are implementing a new state law allowing the biblical rules to be displayed prominently in public schools. Forcing biblical scripture into public schools violates students and families' religious freedom. We intend to investigate every Tennessee district that adopts the displays and defend the constitutional rights of families affected by them.
1: And, of course, as we have reported, FFRF and a secular coalition have asked the Supreme Court to accept our appeal of a Fifth Circuit Court decision to permit the Ten Commandments posters to go up in Louisiana, even as we are arguing the case. We want to thank Simpson Thatcher and Bartlett LLP for serving as pro bono counsel. Our request urges the court to protect students' and parents' religious freedom by blocking Texas Senate Bill 10, ensuring that families, not politicians, have the right to decide what role religion plays in their lives.
0: So, as a refresher, Louisiana, Texas, and Arkansas have all passed laws requiring the posting of Ten Commandments in public schools. The law in Tennessee is a little different. It says it will allow. And we are suing with a coalition over the Louisiana, Texas, and Arkansas laws, and we're asking the Supreme Court to look at the Louisiana decision by the Fifth Circuit. And these require large posters of a Protestant version of the Ten Commandments to go up in every single classroom, including music.

0: energy. It's not a democracy yet. But please step up to the plate and help make sure that doesn't happen.
1: So we're going to take a break, and when we come back, we're going to learn who are the two theocrats of the week. And then Margaret Downey will tell us about the progress being made to erect a memorial in Washington, D.C. to our forgotten founder, Thomas Paine. I'm Dan Barker with Annie Laurie Gaylor. We'll be back with more Free Thought Radio.

0: Margaret Sanger's motto was, "No gods, no masters." 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
1: And I'm Dan Barker, and that music is the song Blue Moon, written by Richard Rodgers, which we will talk about in just a few minutes.
2: And I'm Annie Laurie Gaylor. The Freedom From Religion Foundation has an advocacy legislative arm called the FFRF Action Fund, which names a theocrat of the week and a secularist of the week. But in the past week, there were two such egregious nominees that we had to name both of them.
1: It's a tie, right?
2: Yes, and they were working in concert, more or less. Jake Lang and MAGA pastor Lorenzo Sewell, who promoted Christian nationalism and anti-Muslim bigotry last week in Michigan. Jake Lang was a January 6th rioter, pardoned by Trump, and he now holds regular Christian crusade events, that's what he calls them, in Dearborn, Michigan. And he does that because Dearborn has a majority Arab American population, and he portrays Muslims as dangerous outsiders. On August 18th, Lang held this disgusting rally promoted as a pig roast, which drew hundreds of protesters and counter-protesters, including armed individuals in neo-Nazis carrying a swastika flag. 22 people were arrested. All of this led up to the city council meeting where Lang, his cohort, made these horrendous comments.
3: Tell me that white Christians are not being invaded. The Muslims have not come here to assimilate.
4: That's right.
3: They have come here to steal the wealth of this land, to rape our women. The crusade has begun. Your time in this country is running short. We will not allow these third world mongrels to run roughshod over us without a fight.
1: Oh, well, look. Pastor Lorenzo Sewell has amplified Lang's message, falsely claiming that Dearborn is governed by Sharia law and declaring, quote, "We are not a nation of Muslims." I actually did a debate with a Muslim in Dearborn,
2: Michigan.
1: Well,
2: that's very true. We are, not everybody in the country is Muslim, but that's not what he means.
1: Well, but he thinks that whole area is. Sewell has explicitly advocated for Christian political power, saying that Jesus was a politician and that the founders believed, quote, "the church should be leading the state." Sewell also has close ties to the Trump administration and the MAGA movement, including being invited to deliver the benediction at Trump's second inauguration and participating in a private briefing for pastors by House Speaker Mike Johnson when the White House held its National Jubilee of Prayer in May on the National Mall. Where, Annie Laurie, you were there during that event, right? You were protesting with an image of Trump as a golden calf.
2: Yes, remember? That was very satisfying.
1: So, well, here's what Sewell had to say at that same meeting.
5: We are not a nation of Muslims. We are a nation of Christians. We are one nation under God, indivisible, the God of the Bible. America, we have lost this city. This is a city that is no longer up under American laws. We are up under Sharia law. And we will not have it anymore.
6: Remaining.
5: Enough is enough.
2: Well, yeah, enough is enough. And, you know, it was one thing if these were two cranks, but that he was lifted out of obscurity by our president to give the benediction at the inauguration. I mean, this is very scary stuff. These men are promulgating un-American, bigoted ideas and overt Christian nationalism. You can find out more about FFRF Action Fund at FFRFaction.org, where you

0: can become an advocate and receive action alerts about legislation affecting you.
1: And becoming an advocate is free, right?
0: Yes.
1: Right.
0: So we want to kind of switch radically to something much more fun, and that is the Great American Freethought Songbook series that we have talked about. It's been a monthly series taking place here at Freethought Hall in Madison, Wisconsin, and you've been going through Great American Freethought songwriters who were freethinkers, and there are an extraordinary number of them that Americans don't realize. And this week, you and the very talented vocalist Darcy Johnston joined you performing just a little bit of Cole Porter songs. There's so many. You did about an hour, an hour and a half?
1: More than an hour, yeah.
0: And yeah. But this is a little snippet from that show, a teaser. You were performing what is one of my favorite Cole Porter songs, Friendship, from the 1934 musical Anything Goes.
2: If you ever lose your mind, I'll be kind.
3: If you ever lose your shirt, I'll be hurt.
2: If you're ever in a mill and get sawed in half, I won't laugh.
3: It's friendship, friendship, just the perfect blend ship. When other friendships have been for gate, ours will still be great.
2: There's one more.
3: If they ever hang you pard, send a card.
2: If they ever cut your throat, write a note.
3: If they ever make a cannibal stew of you, invite me too.
2: It's friendship, friendship, just the perfect blend ship. When other friendships go up in smoke, ours will still be oak.
0: And I think for context, it starts off friendly, and then it gets absurd.
1: That really was a fun concert. And you can watch that whole concert, all five concerts so far, Jerome Kern and Irving Berlin and the Gershwins and Yip Harburg and Cole Porter. You can watch it on FFRF's YouTube page as well as on FFRF's streaming app, Freethought TV. Just look for the Great American Freethought Songbook Series. Next month's concert will feature Richard Rodgers and his daughter, Mary Rodgers, on September 21st.
0: And as we are going out, we are actually hearing Charlie Parker playing a Cole Porter song, Just One of Those Things. When we come back, Margaret Downey will tell us about the exciting progress being made to erect a memorial statue to Thomas Paine in Washington, D.C., finally. I'm Annie Laurie Gaylor.
1: I'm Dan Barker. We'll be back with more Freethought Radio.

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1: 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I'm Annie Laurie Gaylor.
2: And I'm Dan Barker. Today, we're going to talk about why we need a memorial to Thomas Paine in the nation's capital and what you can do to help. Our guest today, Margaret Downey, is president of the Thomas Paine Memorial Association. She's also founder of the Free Thought Society and the Anti-Discrimination Support Network. She's been published in 3 Free Thought anthologies and has represented the interests of the non-theist community at several United Nations conferences. She's a lifelong free thought activist, a secular humanist celebrant, and she organizes the annual Skeptic Parade entry held in Atlanta, Georgia on Labor Day weekend as part of the Dragon Con festivities.
1: And you did that once.
2: I did that once. As well as she organizes the Secular Day of the Dead celebration, which FFRF is pleased to co-sponsor.
1: So welcome to Free Thought Radio, Margaret.
3: Well, thank you so much for hosting me today.
1: So, Margaret, before we talk about the Thomas Paine Memorial, I keep running into very nice people of different ages who have heard the name Thomas Paine, but they just aren't really quite certain of his importance. So let's have at it. What do they need to know?
3: So I'll just do a quick summary. Thomas Paine arrived to the colonies on the invitation of Benjamin Franklin, and Franklin was so impressed with Thomas Paine's writings in England, which included the case of the excise men, as well as anti-monarchy writings. So Franklin recognized Thomas Paine's courage and inspirational way of writing. Now, shortly after arriving to the colonies, Thomas Paine wrote Common Sense, a 47-page pamphlet written in plain language to stir the colonists to revolt against the King of England's long-distance authority. The call to become an independent government by and for the people was heard, and Paine himself joined the Continental Army, serving as an aide-de-camp to General Nathanael Greene. And Paine was reared in a Quaker home, but found the cause for independence so compelling that he picked up a musket and joined the Patriots. Now, to keep the troops encouraged to continue the fight, Thomas Paine wrote a series of 13 pamphlets entitled The American Crisis. His words helped inspire patriotism and reinforced the will to fight. Paine later wrote Rights of Man, and that book inspired people around the world to demand equality and human dignity. His humanism worked against him in France when his call to end mass killings was considered the opinion of a traitor. But before his arrest and his imprisonment in France, Thomas Paine wrote The Age of Reason.
1: Part one.
3: Now, I could go on and on about his work and exciting life.
2: The Age of Reason is it's a book, right? A huge book.
3: Yes.
1: Yeah. A critique of revealed religion.
3: Yeah. It explains deism and deism in comparison to Christianity, Judaism, Muslims' beliefs. And he did an excellent job of comparing religions to loving nature and appreciating deism.
1: And he really goes after the Bible, right?
3: Yeah. Yes, he had memorized the Bible. And he did an amazing job with this book. Every free thinker should read it, keeping in mind that at the time, deism and explaining deism was his goal.
1: So then he ended up in the Bastille, of course, right?
3: Yes.
1: Narrow miss at being executed. And then he came back to our country?
3: Yes, on the invitation of Thomas Jefferson. And he arrived in Baltimore, and Thomas Jefferson hosted him as his guest before New York actually gave Thomas Paine some property in New Rochelle. And he moved there and lived comfortably for a while, except he came in close contact with a bullet that was shot from a worker. So that was another brush of his ending his life. He forgave the person, and he moved to New York City. And in New York City, he did a lot of debating and a lot of writing again. And speaking of his writing, I would love to tell you all a very special offer has arrived to my desk this morning. Thousands of newly found writings of Thomas Paine have been collected and published.
2: Wow.
3: And they are now available in a 6-volume set titled The Thomas Paine Collected Works. And today I'm authorized to offer a 40% discount to your viewers, their friends and family. So at the Princeton University Press website, use the code PAINE40, no space between PAINE and 40, and using all caps for the word PAINE. And the Thomas Paine Memorial Association will base the January 29th, 2027 annual birthdate celebration on the writings found in the collection. And here is what they look like. Here's what the books look like.
1: So there's more than one, though? It's six?
3: Yes, there's six of them.
2: So for our radio listeners,
3: some are even bigger than this.
2: For the radio listeners, Margaret's holding up a copy of the book. And Paine, by the way, is spelled P-A-I-N-E, Thomas Paine. Margaret, I wanted to ask you, I think I remember that during the Revolutionary War, when America was losing, I mean, things were going really badly, and Washington's troops were demoralized, some of them were deserting. They thought it was all over. George Washington himself took and distributed copies of The American Crisis to the troops, right? Wasn't that right, to get them motivated to continue fighting?
3: And Thomas Paine jumped on a horse to deliver these papers after writing them. There's a beautiful statue of Thomas Paine in Morristown, New Jersey, showing Thomas Paine writing on a drum. Uh-huh. And there's a musket across his lap showing that he did fight. He was an actual participant in this battle. He didn't just write about it. He talked about being brave, and he was. These are the times that try men's souls,
2: yeah,
3: came from the American Crisis papers.
1: And that was December of 1776, almost 250 years ago. So the Common Sense came out, what, January, 250 years ago, and now the Crisis Papers came out. In other words, he is an absolutely essential figure of the American Revolution and the founding of our nation. But what is missing in the nation's capital about this, Margaret?
3: Well, Thomas Paine wrote for the people, not the powerful. And that's why he belongs in the nation's capital.
1: But, so what is the Thomas Paine Memorial Association seeking to do there?
3: Well, we want to honor Thomas Paine, and we want to make sure that we provide a meeting space where people can learn about civil governments, equal rights, human equality, just from learning more about Thomas Paine. And we see this as a wonderful opportunity to provide an educational meeting spot for young and old visitors and locals. And this is a very important progress for the United States.
1: That everybody should be able to get behind, right?
3: Yeah.
1: We're working for a memorial. And very briefly, before we go out on this break, can you explain, we have already been entrusted. I'm a secretary of the Thomas Paine Memorial Association, and FFRF is a charter organizational member of this association, and you're the president. So we've already been entrusted by Congress to put this memorial up, correct?
3: Correct. And so we have gone through many steps. We went through the National Capital Memorial Advisory Commission 2 times now. And by the way, a recording of our last meeting, August 11th, 2026, the meeting with the National Capital Memorial Advisory Commission. Now let's start calling it NCMAC. And The recording is available to see at a link that you can find at the Thomas Paine
1: Memorial.
3: Well,
1: we're going to show that in the next segment, just a little bit from that.
3: Oh, good.
1: But before we go out on the break, what we are asking for now, and NCMEC has approved, is to be in Area 1, which is the important area by the Capitol and the National Mall. And so we're hoping that a bill that Jamie Raskin introduced is going to pass.
2: Bipartisan.
1: And that bill has got 250 in the year, in the title, because this is the year to
3: and
1: pass.
3: And it's titled Common Sense 250.
1: So in the meantime, we want you, the viewer or listener, to be part of the public comment period that NCMEC has opened up for support for the memorial. And that's through September 10th. And you only have to put in a sentence or two. And Margaret, you suggest people talk about how they would visit it, why they would visit it.
2: And how to comment.
3: And yes, well, there's a link that I think you're going to show the link direct to the commentary portion of the NCMEC website. And I would just tell people, explain why you are motivated to even submit a comment, or maybe you want to include your favorite Thomas Paine quotation or describe your intention to visit the memorial. I think NCMEC would want to know why a memorial is meaningful to you.
1: So we're going to put that link up for viewers, but for listeners, you can go to ffrfaction.news. We have an action alert with the link to how you can make the public comment. You just scroll down and it's the featured action alert on the homepage. And we would really appreciate it if everyone takes a moment to do that. But now when we come back, Margaret, we're going to talk more about this wonderful campaign. And also we're going to show some of your very good testimony before this government agency when we come back. And I'm Annie Laurie Gaylor.
2: And I'm Dan Barker. We'll be right back with more Free Thought Radio.

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1: And welcome back. I'm Dan Barker.
2: I'm Annie Laurie Gaylor. So we are talking with Margaret Downey, who is a lifelong Free Thought activist and is president now of the Thomas Paine Memorial Association, whose purpose, main purpose, is to erect a much overdue memorial to our forgotten founder, Thomas Paine, in Washington, D.C. So welcome back to Free Thought Radio, Margaret.
3: Thank you.
2: So before we talk further, Margaret, you addressed recently the National Capitol Memorial Advisory Committee that we affectionately call NCMAC, which has green-lighted putting up a memorial to Paine in Area 1 near the Capitol and National Mall. And let's listen to a little of your testimony.
3: I am honored to appear before you today as president of the Thomas Paine Memorial Association. Now, the first time I addressed this commission was on September 4th, 2024. And at that meeting, commissioners who were serving at the time approved our proposal to create a memorial honoring the life and legacy of Thomas Paine. The recently introduced bipartisan House Bill 9600 is entitled the Common Sense 250 Act of 2026. House Bill 9600 takes its name from Thomas Paine's landmark booklet, Common Sense, which was published in January of 1776. The Thomas Paine Memorial Association wants to continue working with the National Capitol Memorial Advisory Commission to create a welcoming public space at a location befitting Thomas Paine's historical importance. We imagine a place where tourists as well as residents can gather to learn about and celebrate Paine's life as well as his literary work. The Thomas Paine Memorial Association intends to create a memorial that will serve as a lasting educational destination for generations to come, inviting reflection, education, and civic engagement. Thomas Paine well fits the criteria for an Area 1 designation as a founder of preeminent historical and lasting significance to the United States of America. And I want to thank you for your continued guidance, your careful stewardship of our nation's memorial process, and the opportunity to testify before you today. We respectfully ask for your continued support as we move forward, making this long overdue national memorial a reality. Thank you.
1: Well, very well done, Margaret. It's pretty exciting what could be happening soon. So Margaret, tell us more about how our listeners and our viewers can help.
3: Well, you're going to be providing a link to the public commentary section of NCMAC, and they want to hear from you. We hope that they'll hear from you, recognizing the enduring importance of preserving the full story of the founding of the United States and Thomas Paine's rightful place in that history. I want to thank Representatives Jamie Raskin and Victoria Spartz for actually writing the bill that was dropped in Congress July 6th, designating an Area 1 site for Thomas Paine.
1: A bipartisan bill, right?
3: Yeah. Well, Spartz is the Republican and Jamie Raskin is the Democrat. If you have already participated in the public commentary, I want to thank you very much. But I also want to thank a few organizations for promoting the public commentary opportunity and joining the Thomas Paine Memorial Association's efforts. And they are Florida Veterans for Common Sense, the Freethought Society, Center for Inquiry, the World Union of Deists, the Steeple Freethought Foundation, Secular Coalition for America, the Thomas Paine Historical Association, and of course, the Freedom from Religion Foundation, who went the extra mile by hosting me as a speaker today.
2: We've also got talking points and links up at FFRF Action Fund's website to make it easy for you, especially if you're listening. You could just scroll down when you go to FFRFaction.org, and the featured action alert, which shows a photograph of a prototype of the monument with its sculptor, Zenos Fridakis, whom we also want to thank and acknowledge. And then it makes it very easy for you to click the button so that you can make a public comment. And you just saw the committee members who'll be reading your comments. So it really makes a difference. And so, Margaret, we are, what kind of timeline are we expecting with the memorial?
3: Well, it's coming up very quickly. The end of the commentary is September 10th. And it's around midnight on September 10th. So don't hesitate. Please do this right away for us. And you will be part of history. We are making something that is going to last for generations to come. Can actually help us.
2: That you can go to, that you can take your children, your grandchildren. They can take their children and grandchildren and really make sure that Thomas Paine is given his due. And there's going to be, traditionally in the 19th century, and now you've been reviving it, people got together on Thomas Paine's birthday, which is January 29th. So what will the Thomas Paine Memorial Association be doing then?
3: Well, it's going to be based on this book. There's a series of six books, and we are finding excerpts from his collected writings for each of our board members. And I'm asking each of our board members to recite that particular unknown to this day document. And I think that will add a lot of interest to our reading of some of these unknown writings, because our board members are full of personality. And I just spent a few hours with Julia Sweeney, and she loved the idea.
1: The actress.
2: Comedian, She's been a real cheerleader of this for us.
3: Right. And she's looking forward to reciting something that we pick. I found a perfect passage for our treasurer, Diane Strada. And I'm looking very cautiously at finding things that relate to our different board members' interest. And you'll have to log on and find out how this turns out on January 29th and save the date. I'll be publishing a link, a registration link soon.
2: And we always promote that in our newspaper Free Thought Today and put it out on our events page. But also just to remind people that this is a lot of his previously unpublished or not published in one place writings by Princeton University Press. It's a major purchase, so you have got a 40% discount if you use the words Paine in capital letters, Paine 40, when you buy your set of these special Paine writings.
1: What's the name of the book again?
3: It's Thomas Paine Collected Writings. Okay. So what these historians did and the researchers, they collected what they thought were Thomas Paine's writings under pseudonyms sometimes and put it through computer analysis and determined that, yes, indeed, this was the style and rhythm of Thomas Paine's writing. So it was verified through current day computer analysts.
1: But people probably knew who he was even back then, didn't they? Could probably guess.
2: But it's good to know this is a real good promotion for history that we didn't know. Well, thank you so much, Margaret, for joining us today and for all of your activism to preserve the memory of Thomas Paine and get this memorial up.
3: And thank you so much for hosting me.
2: And that's our show for today. If you're a member of the Freedom From Religion Foundation, thank you so much. 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
1: We want to say hello to listeners in Philadelphia to WOOM, in Bryn Mawr to WZML, here in Madison, Wisconsin to WMUULP and WIDE-FM, in Janesville, Wisconsin to WADR, KEOS in Bryan, Texas, KZSM in San Marcos, Texas, KEPW in Eugene, Oregon, GMCR in Silver City, New Mexico, WOOL in Bellows Falls, Vermont, WRIU, Kingston, Rhode Island, WRFI in Ithaca and Watkins Glen, New York. 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
2: From Virginia Humanities, this is With Good Reason. On August 25th, 2019, bells rang out, commemorating the arrival of the first Africans in British North America.
3: And we had bells ring in California, New York, and Alabama, where the last slave ship arrived. And it was so emotional, and I thought, this is a great country because it remembered its history.
2: And descendants of the first baby born to African parents in North America.
4: It's your family and things that we endured over the years of slavery and, you know, the labor that was put into building America.
2: Plus, preserving the story of Gabriel, who led an uprising of enslaved people in 1800.
5: People have come to accept that the history is true, and so now they are startled by the fact that there hasn't been memorialization.
2: All this and more today on With Good Reason. First, the news.
6: From Feature Story News in Washington, I'm Jagruti Dave with The Week in Review. The death toll from Nepal's catastrophic flash flood has risen this week, with a newly formed lake also threatening a fresh deluge in the disaster zone. More than 500 foreign nationals remain unaccounted for, including dozens of Americans, Australians and Indians. Rebecca Bandhan reports from Kathmandu.
7: People coming in looking for their relatives, saying that these family members are missing, and they were registering their names. We saw them writing down names of children, young children even, people of all ages who are missing. And it was just staggering, really, the sheer number of people that are just still searching for their loved ones. And it really reminds us of the scale of this disaster.
6: Federal Reserve Chair Kevin Warsh delivered his most explicit signal yet this week that an interest rate hike could be imminent. He told the Jackson Hole Symposium on Friday that recent data has not shown underlying inflation trends improving meaningfully. The Fed held rates steady, but three regional presidents dissented. They wanted to raise borrowing costs as inflation has remained above the central bank's 2% target. Nick Harper reports from Washington.
8: Kevin Warsh has been in the job now for a few months, but really what we had here were the most concrete comments so far from him that a rate hike could be on the cards, and could be on the cards really quite soon. Remember, the Fed has that 2% target. They're trying to get inflation below that. The big problem is that for more than 5 years, it's been above that 2% target. And Kevin Warsh, in his comments, said that the recent data had not shown that underlying trends have meaningfully improve, and therefore he went on to say that really, if inflation didn't improve and if it didn't go down further, then the Fed would have to act.
6: Also this week, a federal judge in Oakland, California, has suspended Meta's trial over alleged harms to young users while she reviews an $18 billion settlement. The deal would require Meta to impose a default 2-hour daily screen time cap for teenagers on Facebook and Instagram, mute notifications during school hours, and drop displaying like counts for under 18s. Meta has denied wrongdoing in agreeing to a settlement. Iris Spitzer, our reporter in San Francisco, says this could have far-reaching consequences for Meta's competitors as well.
9: In terms of Meta's competitors, one very interesting aspect of this settlement was that around $5 billion of the money that Meta is supposed to pay out over the next 10 years is contingent upon its rival platforms, YouTube and TikTok, also agreeing to pay out that same sum and to make similar changes to their platforms.
6: From bureaus worldwide, this is FSN with The Week in Review.

0: 7 years ago, on August 25th, 2019, all across the nation, bells rang out in commemoration of the 400th anniversary of 1619. That was the year the first Africans arrived on a ship in British North America.
1: We know that John Rolfe, he's capturing inventory when they're coming off the ship, and he makes a note that there are 20 and odd Africans on this ship. That is historic, just that little line, that there are 20 and odd. And when we saw that, it was like mind-blowing.
0: From Virginia Humanities, this is With Good Reason. I'm Sarah McConnell. Today on the show, we remember 1619.
2: Not a day goes by when I don't think about, you know, the experiences, you know, of those people and what they had to endure. It's kind of haunting. It's a haunting power source for me. You know, I can always reach back and say, okay, this is what my ancestors endured. I'm really their dream, you know, personified.
0: The ship with the first Africans landed at Point Comfort in Virginia, which is now known as Fort Monroe. Terry Brown is park superintendent at Fort Monroe and spoke with me about what this history means to him. Terry, you're superintendent of the National Park at Fort Monroe in Hampton, Virginia, where the first Africans landed in North America. Their arrival has special meaning to you and your own family. Tell me what you learned.
1: Well, I learned that it's a very emotional process. You know, working in a space like this, you know, sometimes I look out my office and I realize that I'm 200 yards away from the first landing of Africans in North America. And then on the other side of my office, there's a big open field where the same place they were enslaved was the same place where they gained their freedom through the contraband decision. So it's quite emotional.
0: There's a tree nearby that may be so old it was witness to the docking of that ship and the disembarking of the 20 or so first Africans.
1: Yes, it's called the Algernon Oak Tree, and I call it the Witness Tree. When I first arrived here, a number of my partners gave me a tour of the park. And when we stopped at that location, and they mentioned that the tree was 500 plus years old, I had to pause for a second and think, wow, that is amazing. It witnessed the American Indians in this space,
0: right
1: on these shores. They saw them fishing and canoeing. They saw Captain John Smith and Christopher Newport. They saw the first Africans landing here. The largest stone fort in America, they saw enslaved people building that. And they also witnessed the very first black president making it a national monument.
0: Do you ever stop and try to picture what it looked like, what the experience was for those first Africans arriving on that ship?
1: Well, it's interesting. I remember doing some research, and there was an explorer in 1830. He made a notation that a squirrel could climb from one treetop to another for 1,000 miles and never touch the ground. That's 1830. And we're talking about 1619 when they show up. You would have to imagine there are no roads, no street lights. It would have been a very, very different place. We know that these Africans were taken from their homeland in Angola. They were put on a slave ship. And that ship went about 2,000 miles until it landed in Veracruz, New Mexico. And it was attacked by two pirate privateer ships, one called the White Lion, the other the Treasurer. They discovered Africans on this ship, and they sort of separated them out. And the two ships made their way up the coast, and they encountered a storm. And the White Lion managed to make it through first. In late August 1619, it anchored at Point Comfort, Virginia, which is Fort Monroe today.
0: And who lived at Point Comfort? Who would have greeted this ship?
1: Well, that's interesting because you know there were Kickitan Indians there. Captain William Tucker would have been there. John Rolfe would have been there. And what's interesting about when they arrive is two of the enslaved were taken into the home of Captain William Tucker. He was the commander of the fort. Their names were Anthony and Isabella, and we know that they would get married, and in 1624, they would have a child by the name of William Tucker. The crazy and most amazing part of this story is that there's a family in Hampton, Virginia, that can trace their family line all the way to William Tucker.
0: So much of the stories of enslaved Africans is not known because people became sort of markers in ledger books. How do we know about William Tucker, this first baby born of the two Africans?
1: Well, there was a group by the name of Project 1619 that's been doing the research on this for 20 plus years. And they have done an amazing amount of research on this topic. We know that John Rolfe makes a notation in his notes. He's capturing inventory when they're coming off the ship, and he makes a note that there are 20 and odd Africans on this ship. That is historic, just that little line. That
0: 20,
1: there are 20 and
0: odd.
1: And when we saw that, it was like mind-blowing. John Rolfe is the sort of the secretary. He's sort of making notes, reporting back to England. He was married to Pocahontas, if you remember that story. But he's making notes of all the things that are happening, daily logs. And when he makes note of 20 and odd Africans getting off the ship at Point Comfort, that is a game changer.
0: Other than the man and the woman who gave birth to William Tucker, do we know anything about the other 18 or so Africans who were brought to this area?
1: It's one of the parts of history that's a little vague. I would imagine many of them would disperse out into the colony. They would go up to Jamestown. You know, when the treasurer arrives a couple of days later, it goes up to Jamestown. And Jamestown has... they've basically discovered a remain of one of the enslaved Africans, Angela. And it's fascinating. It's definitely something folks should see. These stories are, they're rich, and we have a lot to learn. I mean, this is just beginning.
0: Jamestown is a settlement called the first permanent English settlement in the New World. That was settled by John Smith and these others in 1607. Only 12 years before these first Africans arrive at Point Comfort. What can you tell us about this woman whose body was found at Jamestown?
1: I'm still learning myself. I know she was in the home of William Pierce, one of the wealthy landowners up there. And I think what's important to know is that, you know, in the early days when these colonists are here, they're trying to figure out how to survive. They're trying to discover new resources and, you know, these Africans that are here, they knew how to cultivate rice, sugar, and cotton. And all those things were really important because in the early stages, no one was really surviving. We know, I believe it was in 1610, they had about 1,000 colonists here. And the next year, they were down to 50. They had resorted to cannibalism and everything. But these Africans, they had already knew how to cultivate these things. And it's not until they're here where you start to see progress. They knew how to cultivate the land. They knew the religions, the laws. They knew how trade worked. So they were critical to this early exploration.
0: Something else momentous happened in the same spot of Fort Monroe, where the first 20 or so Africans were brought to the New World. And this happened in the Civil War, when a few enslaved men escaped and asked for asylum from a northern general.
1: Yes. In 1850, there was a fugitive slave law, which basically meant that if an enslaved person ran away, then you had the authority to go and get them and bring them back. By the time we get to 1861 and the war breaks out, Virginia is across the water, is building fortifications. And there's these three men by the name of Frank Baker, James Townsend, and Shepherd Mallory. They're told that they're going to be sold down south. Well, they get in a skiff in the middle of the night. They make their way over to Fort Monroe. Now, they don't know if they're going to be shot, they're going to be returned. We know that weeks before that, the Union soldiers are turning enslaved people back and returning them to the Confederates. There's this general by the name of Benjamin Butler, who had sort of been a thorn in the South and the North, in Lincoln's side throughout the war. And Lincoln is just trying to find a place to put him. Well, he shows up, and he is notified that three men are at the gate. He accepts them in. And the next day, a few people show up. By Monday, close to 100. by October, we're talking 10,000 plus enslaved people would make their way to Fort Monroe. And over time, it would be called Freedom's Fortress.
0: That's mind-blowing to think three men who could have been shot were brought into this mighty fortress. And did you say within days or weeks, thousands?
1: Within days. We're talking hundreds, and by October, thousands.
0: Let me picture that. Where were these thousands coming from, and how did they get there and not

0: I, II, and the Emancipation Proclamation.
1: Should these three men be celebrated as the fathers of the Emancipation Proclamation in some ways?
0: I absolutely think they should be honored and remembered for that. And I don't think they were really thinking in that fashion. They just wanted freedom. They knew they were going to be sold down south. And that's how life is. You never know when you're going to make a change. That's all of us.
1: You know, 1619 is exciting history, but also very hard history. We want to celebrate the accomplishments of African Americans in this country, and these were the first, but also recognize the violence that they sustained over 400 years. What does it feel like for you personally to be working on these memorialization efforts and feel the weight of that history?
0: It is so special to be able to bring this to the American people. I think there's a large segment of society that simply doesn't know about slavery or doesn't know what happened in the creation of our country. You cannot talk about American history without including slavery. And to be able to bring that in a way where people can listen to it is where I want to go. Just think for this, for example. If I pulled up to a gas station and you was on the other side of that, and I peeked around and I said, hey, let's talk about slavery. You would probably look at me like I had three eyes. I couldn't talk to you about slavery in the grocery store. But when I'm in this National Park Service uniform, there is an opportunity. There's a trust. You understand the brand. You understand that we do our research. There's an opportunity for healthy dialogue. And I take full advantage of that. And I know that change can happen because I've traveled across this country and I've met people from all walks of life. And I hear people say all the time, well, the other side is never going to listen. That hasn't been my experience. I think people want to know about it. I just think they don't want to have fingers pointed at them. And we have to create opportunities where listening and conversation can take place in the same space.
1: You and Fort Monroe on the 400th anniversary of 1619 commemorated this event in a special way. Describe that for me.
0: What we did was we had a healing day ceremony where we invited everyone into this space and we had a national bell ringing. And we had bells ring in California, New York, at the cathedral, in Alabama where the last slave ship arrived. And it was so emotional. And I thought to myself as we were putting that program on, this is a great country. Because it remembered its history. It embraced all the complexities of its history. And I think there's a bright future for us. We also had an archival photo taken of the entire audience. We brought in a drone and it captured everyone there. And the reason why I wanted to do that was so that in 399 years from now, when they turn the page, they'll look and see who was there, who honored those ancestors. Who brought it all home and made America proud?
1: Terry Brown, thank you for sharing this with me today on With Good Reason.
0: Thank you. It was a pleasure. Take care.

0: mentioned William Tucker, the first African-American baby born on British-American soil. Today, William Tucker's descendants remember his legacy and are sharing their history with the world. Producer Melissa Gismondi from our former sister podcast, Backstory, traveled to Hampton, Virginia to speak with members of the Tucker family.
1: This is our birthplace. This is where we came, 1619. So we need to understand and respect all of the contributions that our ancestors made.
2: So do you mean the contributions of building America?
1: Yes.
2: With our sweat and blood and tears.
1: And starting off here, building the colonies that were getting started, and then over the years, what we've done. But this is the birthplace. This is the beginning. And the contributions have started right here.

0: that's significant to me.
1: This is a gateway to let people know that this piece of history is a very significant piece of history that needs to be recognized, and the truth needs to be told.
0: And it's,
2: as the stories are shared, and as we continue to do research into our family, there are a lot of branches to this tree. And so to hear different stories of what happened to our family, bits and pieces, makes it real. And it's not just us. We're all a descendants from one family or one branch or another. So to talk about those stories, to hear those stories, sometimes it will bring tears to your eyes, because it's not just a story that you read in the book. It's your family and things that we endured over the years of slavery and those who were free and, you know, the labor that was put into building America. It's a lot more there than chains and, you know, treated as savages or things of that nature. It's deep.
1: And this is American history that we like the country to know. This is just not about us. It's American history. They need to know that wasn't talked about in school, and it's now it needs to be reinforced or told. They need to put more emphasis on this piece of history because it's the beginning of the arrival. I mean, just how significant can something like that be? It's just...
0: And it's inspiring. Not only did it inspire us, but it's inspiring all African Americans to look at their own roots and past and find out the connections that are there and how much history they can uncover.
3: That was Vincent and Verandel Tucker and Walter Jones.

0: For Seneca Lofton, the story of 1619 and the stories of Black history in general inspire his socially conscious musical poetry. He's a teacher and a lecturer at Norfolk State University, but in his spare time, Seneca Lofton makes beats and performs spoken word as part of the hip-hop group Black Lion Insurgents. What has inspired you to use poetry and the spoken word to address social issues like racism?
1: Yeah, poetry for me has always been, a resistance. It's been like a creative medium, like for my resistance and my ability to kind of interact with the world as an individual, like journeying through. It's kind of like my blues or my jazz.
0: There are two pieces in particular that I'd love you to play for us and introduce. One is called On This Road, and the other is Chant for Charlottesville.
1: Yeah, I compose On This Road, definitely from a point of view of, trying to track my journey, within American, society at large. And I think it definitely portrays, the resistance and the brilliance, of people who are just trying to struggle through a particular, circumstance. Let's hear that now.
2: My spirit's bigger than small visions of loyalty, longer than commitments to country. Too many kings on cracked thrones, too many queens who can't recognize home. Too many bullets flying through city war zones. All alone I swing machetes in this wilderness. I walk through the devil's playground, tribal war paint on my face. Ideas sharp like razor blades in close encounters. I counter robotic slogans of patriotism, carbon copy declarations of faith, anti-tradition until it becomes tradition. I rebel against the status quo with hopes to climb skyscrapers, liberate self from doubts. Roses born from concrete still grow. Henceforth, I know warriors are built to navigate the weather.
3: It's hard to survive this world.
4: Yeah, it's hard to survive out here, man.
3: Can you show me the way to go?
4: Can you show me the way to go, man? Just show me the way.
1: On This Road was definitely, a labor of love, a labor of passion, and a labor of, conviction. So Chant for Charlottesville was really about, identifying with the struggle of people that were protesting in Charlottesville, 2017. And I had already intended to write a poem about that, but then it became something else once, I found out that Heather Heyer had passed. So that's what Chant for Charlottesville was all about.
0: You dedicated Chant for Charlottesville to Heather Heyer. She was the woman who was killed when she was trying to protest with many others, the armed men carrying torches and chanting racist and anti-Semitic slogans. Let's listen to Chant for Charlottesville.
2: Flip the page, stalk the pavement, pay homage to resistance, burn for tomorrow. In the middle of sorrow, we request a residence on the sun. A suite where rage has a heavenly sound, where misery is fuel for struggle, where a freedom fighter can scream her encouragement for the cause, for liberty, for dignity. This poem is Emma Goldman shaking a radical fist. This poem is Jimi Hendrix playing the national anthem. Flip the page, stalk the pavement, pay homage to resistance, burn for tomorrow. She gave her breath to break stone, to crack patriarchy, to spark revolution, to uproot racism, to liberate justice from an American tomb. She was a bomb, a glitch in the heart of system, an empowered wind sweeping through Charlottesville. The change was loaded on its back. Henceforth, hoist the flag of truth seekers. Celebrate the living, honor the fallen, prepare for generations. Flip the page, stalk the pavement, pay homage to resistance, burn for tomorrow. This is social winter, we play blues in hostile environments, stir the morning brew like Miles Davis breathing for the people. Building temples through music, through epic compositions. We stomp the earth, she stomps the earth. Monuments are not enough. Monuments are not enough. We need policies, changes, and behavior.
0: I love the lyrics you gave. She gave her breath to break stone, to crack patriarchy, to spark revolution, to uproot racism, to liberate justice from an American tomb.
1: Ha. Wow. Wow. Just hearing it read back is definitely, different, But I really just tried to capture what I believe her essence, to be without, necessarily knowing her. And poems have that ability. You know, sometimes you can write a poem from your personal perspective, and sometimes you embody somebody else's experience and somebody else's story. And that was what that poem was really about. So I try to bring in all these different, you know, symbols and people.
0: I understand that there is a press in Detroit, Broadside Lotus Press, that is creating an anthology of the 400-year anniversary of 1619, when the first Africans came to North America, caught, captured in Africa, and dragged to North America. They've accepted a couple of your pieces to go into that anthology. Tell me about those pieces.
1: The first one, I believe, was called For Trayvon Martin, Jordan Davis, and Those Who Will Die Tomorrow. That particular poem was really about young Black males experiencing, you know, this really weird experiment, American experiment, where they're experiencing not just violence and problems in their own community. They have to worry about, you know, vigilantism and things of that nature. So once again, I tried to kind of embody those experiences, being, you know, a Black male and knowing that I could go out into, you know, into my day and have a problem with somebody, and that gun, you know, being the ultimate neutralizer. I really just tried to capture, you know, everything that has been happening with Black folks, especially in the last, you know, few years when it's come to these senseless, you know, unarmed killings.
0: Now that you are in Virginia, you are teaching at Norfolk State University, which is just across the water from where those first 20 or so Africans were brought over in a slave ship off the shore of Virginia. Do you feel their presence?
1: Oh, absolutely. Absolutely. Not a day goes by when I don't think about, you know, the experiences, you know, of those people and what they had to endure. You know, not being able to, like, you know, say goodbye to loved ones and things of that nature. You're not being able to bring, you know, of course, you know, luggage or anything, you know, family, you know, materials, any heirlooms. Just were packed onto these ships, you know, tightly or loosely in some respects, and brought over, and everything they had, you know, being encompassed in their minds, you know, their traditions, their spirituality, maybe some of the books they've read, you know, some of the people they met along the way. So really, they were like prisoners of war that were coming over. And so not a day goes by when I'm, you know, at Norfolk State, or even at where I'm at during the day, which is at Chesapeake Bay Academy teaching literature. Yeah, I go to Norfolk State a little bit later on. But at the same time, you know, anytime, you know, I'm writing, or anytime I go into Norfolk, you know, of course, that sentiment is there, and that presence is there. And it's kind of haunting. It's a haunting power source for me. You know, I can always reach back and say, okay, this is what my ancestors endured. I'm really their dream, you know, personified. And so where I'm at is probably what they were believing that generations maybe would experience, you know, as long as they endured. You know, so, you know, you had people who fought back. You had people who ran away. You had people who just simply said, you know what, I'm going to raise these children, and hopefully one of these, you know, children, you know, will be free. One of these generations will break the mold and break, you know, break the cycle. But I think, like, you know, we have to have that awareness. You know, we have to have that awareness about ourselves, because we're in a political climate now, and reparations for slavery is a talking point, you know, on the political stage. And so that's got people thinking and questioning, like, you know, have we really reconciled this? Have we really repaired the damage, you know, of American slavery, especially when it comes to economics, things of that nature? So definitely when I go to Norfolk State, that power, you know, is always there. And I always feel it necessary, you know, to bring that into my classroom, because I feel it's, you know, definitely my responsibility to kind of teach that to them, make them aware of it and where we are, you know, as a people going forward.
0: Seneca Lofton, what a pleasure. Thank you for talking with me and With Good Reason.
1: Absolutely, no problem. Thank you.
2: I took freedom, but I open carry justice. Open up a fast.
0: That was poet Seneca Lofton, also a teacher and a lecturer at Norfolk State University. We'll be back momentarily.
5: Talk about resistance, package struggle. Black history is happening every day. It's time to start thinking of it outside of a day or a week or a month. We hope to inspire you by enlightening you with those people and events that should be learned from and forever remembered.
6: To Today is August 30th, and on this day, in 1967, Thurgood Marshall was confirmed as the first African-American Justice of the Supreme Court of the United States. He was the 96th Justice and served from 1967 to 1991. Justice Marshall's confirmation heavily contributed to the Civil Rights Revolution in the 20th century.
5: Achievements and events are not confined to the past. Make sure to etch your own path in the pantheon of human history. This has been Black History Month 365, BAM 365, where you find every day Black history is made.
0: Welcome back to With Good Reason from Virginia Humanities. I'm Sarah McConnell. For the rest of the episode, we're discussing the story of Gabriel, an enslaved blacksmith who organized an anti-slavery rebellion in Richmond, Virginia in 1800. Gabriel and his co-conspirators were not successful with their goal of ending slavery. Instead, they were found out and executed, and the state of Virginia instituted a vicious crackdown on black people. But now Richmond's activists and historians are making sure Gabriel's legacy of freedom lives on. One of those community leaders is Anna Edwards, a professor of history at Virginia Commonwealth University. Along with Free Egun Femi and the organization called Untold RVA, Edwards has helped bring the story of Gabriel into the public consciousness. Anna, you live in a city that had not just a central role in the American slave trade, maybe the central role. They say that 350,000 people were sold into slavery in a part of Richmond called Shaco Bottom. Is that memorialized now?
7: I'd say it's in process. This story has been evolving for the last, I think, 15 to 20 years. I think what's happened is that people have come to accept that the history is true, and so now they are startled by the fact that there hasn't been memorialization. And the fact that it's now underway makes people both hopeful and impatient at the same time.
0: Tell me about Gabriel. When was he born? Who was he?
7: Gabriel lived in a time of revolution. He was born around 1776. He grew up on a plantation just north of the city of Richmond in Virginia. And he grew up in a period when the rhetoric of both independence and equality of man was in the air, not only in what would become the United States, but also most timely in Haiti. What was the island of Saint-Domingue in the Caribbean? This was a French colony that was one of the most wealthy, most profit-producing colonies in the New World. And it was in complete rebellion, led by a man who most school children know as Toussaint Louverture. And at that moment, he was actively proclaiming that, not unlike the French Revolution, that this rhetoric of the equality of man and the right to liberty was a human right that all people should claim. And the entire colony was in rebellion. It was a rebellion that lasted 14 years. For Gabriel specifically, or for Virginians, the year 1800 was the year when the rebellion was at its height. Toussaint Louverture, as general of this rebellion, had control of the entire island of Saint-Domingue, which means the French and the Spanish governed colonies. This is an incredible kind of inspiration, and because of that, politicians, especially when they were running for office, liked to throw around the fact that they were terrified that black people would take inspiration from Haiti.
0: When was the Haiti uprising?
7: It began in 1791. It finished in 1804.
0: So Gabriel was 24 years old when he planned an extensive uprising in Richmond. How extensive?
7: Many historians calculate the figures to be between 500 and 1,000 in the Richmond and sort of central Virginia area, and that there were people who were in the know that could have numbered as many as 2,000 to 5,000. Sometimes people take it all the way up to 10,000, but I think that's just people getting excited.
0: Tell me about the rebellion itself. Gabriel wasn't just planning to get out of here. Hey, guys, here's my plan. It was a plan to end slavery.
7: That's right. That's right. It's really important to understand that. It's also important to understand that Gabriel actually wasn't the originator of the plot. There was another man, and his name is not preserved in the same way. And I think the point has been that there were several people who came together and decided this was a thing to do. And Gabriel had a certain, he had certain advantages and a certain charisma, one that was, you know, leaned towards leadership capacity. And he was ultimately actually elected, according to the testimony. He was elected by his fellow conspirators to take that leadership role. And from that point, they referred to him as General Gabriel.
0: Were they from his same plantation?
7: Many of them were. His two brothers were on the same plantation, but there were adjacent plantations from which many of the others came. But in addition, Gabriel was someone who spent time in the city of Richmond, usually on hired contracts to work for other people. So that gave him both mobility and access. One of the most common ways to get access, aside from just encountering people on the street, was being able to hang out in taverns. And there was a time in Shaco Bottom when taverns of the working classes were a little bit more permissive about having blacks and whites in drinking together and talking together in the same space. But also, if you think about it, the Haitian Revolution was the biggest news going at that time. And it was the kind of thing that would be talked about casually. And so the inspiration of that, but also what that represents in terms of the way people gathered, is the fact that there's a network. It may be an informal network, but people are accustomed to getting and passing information in these face-to-face encounters. So they're taking place for Gabriel and his conspirators in town, but also in the secret spaces where they might meet.
0: Such as?
7: Brook Creek was one of those places. So secluded along the waterway and a place where nobody would be bothered with eavesdropping.
0: It's just hard to imagine people getting word to thousands of people on disparate plantations and coordinating a single day, a single hour.
7: It's remarkable. It was, and apparently it took place over the course of about 6 months. And, you know, the only thing you can do is try to understand how things worked on a daily basis in the 18th century. And the fact that there's a lot of coming and going between plantations, a lot of coming and going, because that's the only way
0: right.
7: to get news, information, and frankly, conduct business.
0: Tell me about the rebellion itself. What was the plan?
7: Yeah, the night of August 30th, the plan was that there would be basically three groups that would make their way to Richmond. One group would go off to the warehouse district and set a fire in order to draw the militia. Another group would head to the armory, which at that point was housed at the state capitol, and they would collect arms. And the third group would come in, and they would meet up at a certain spot, now fully armed and with the militia fully distracted, and head towards the governor's house, take the governor, who was James Monroe at that time, and take him captive and negotiate with him for the end of slavery.
0: It's fascinating. They are mirroring the founders and their own revolution against England.
7: That's right. It's that simple, or should have been.
0: What happened? What thwarted them?
7: A storm and betrayal.
0: Huge storm.
7: Enormous storm. That kind of storm that just opens up and washes roadways and fills creeks and basically prevented them from moving. At the same time, there were two in the inner circle who changed their mind and decided to tell their owner that this had happened. basically those who were going to regroup in order to carry out the rebellion when the storm subsided realized that they weren't going to be able to do that. And so basically it dissipated. People just either didn't show up or began to leave the area because they knew that they were going to be identified.
0: I've read that Governor Monroe ordered a terrifying crackdown on African Americans in Virginia.
7: Yes. He ordered the militia, and he also deputized more and more men into that militia. Yeah, it was devastating because not only for those who were actually arrested and then put on trial, but also for those who would incidentally pay the price for simply being nearby, being enslaved, knowing the people who were accused of being involved, or just simply didn't were in the wrong place at the wrong time. The crackdown was really quite tremendous. And I believe that they estimate that somewhere in the order of at least dozens of people may have lost their lives and certainly suffered some consequences as a result of that, of the wide-scale persecution in their attempt to find the people who they believed were responsible. And this is really the order of the day for enslaved Black people at this time. This kind of tactic used to terrorize them into, you know, staying close to home and not participating in these things, or into simply paying a price so that they could show white society that they were still in charge.
0: What did Thomas Jefferson, who was running for president at the time, write about or say about the thwarted uprising?
7: He indicated to the world that the executions that were taking place were beginning to be seen as revenge as opposed to justice, and that he recommended that Governor Monroe put a stop to them.
0: How many men were killed?
7: 26.
0: I'm so struck that one of the men, before he was hanged, apparently drew a comparison between himself and George Washington. He said, "I have nothing more to offer than what General Washington would have had to offer had he been taken by the British and put to trial." What a comparison to the cause of the revolutionaries.
7: It really reflects probably, in some way you could call it, the original sin of our country. People were quite clear and quite aware of the rhetoric that was in the air, of the ideals that were being fought for, and the very stark reality that it was intentionally not going to be applied to people of African descent. And it was not going to be applied to Indians either. And this is the kind of realization that we have to face in order to understand precisely why the country is in the struggle that it's in right now.
0: You know, you're talking about Jim Crow and the codification of this idea that African Americans are inferior to whites. You would think that in a couple of generations, though, the white people who felt that way or were brainwashed to believe it would have died off, and that now only the people still alive who might be inclined to hold that view would be a problem. And yet a few years ago in Charlottesville, it was mostly young men with rifles and assault weapons who mm-hmm. came to assert white supremacy.
7: Racism has not gone away. And our country's history has sustained it. And one of the areas where it was most potently sustained was in our education systems. And so you have generations of people to this day who pass on what they understood to be the truth from their education, so that even young people today have an interpretation of history that secures them in the identity that they were raised with.
0: What do you mean? Give me an example of the kind of schooling. I thought children nowadays were celebrating Black History Month, were honoring Martin Luther King and other legacies of more recent review of history.
7: Sure. You can do that in February. Yeah. But also, I think it's important, you know, when we say nowadays or we say, you know, recently and we say young people, these are young people who were born of their parents, and their parents, you know, were educated in an earlier time. And people carry forward their beliefs, especially if it sustains them, again, in their belief in who they are. And, you know, to be very specific, one organization that very specifically affected education, in particular in the South, but not exclusively, was the United Daughters of the Confederacy, who took it upon themselves very early in the 20th century to ensure that textbooks in schools told the narrative of the South in the way that they thought or they wanted to ensure people would adopt. And it gave a very sanitized version of slavery, and it spoke about Black people as if they were children, and spoke about the benevolence of whites as though they knew best in all circumstances. And this is a very, these are actually very simple, a simple delivery of profound racism that was delivered to children in their most formative years. And then they grew up and raised their children. It's very difficult. And whites who have gone through transformations of recognition about the way that they were educated will talk about how very profound that was for them to realize that they had been educated in that way and to have had to experience, you know, real life and engagement with real people in order to find out that they had been miseducated. And one of the things that I do talk about this a lot through different venues, through giving historical tours. I actually work at the American Civil War Museum, and I give guided tours of the house that's known as the White House of the Confederacy. In essence, in that way, we're on the front lines of giving information to people who are coming to a place that they, many, have traditionally seen as a shrine to that Southern narrative. And we are telling more stories. We are giving more context to what happened there. And we are speaking truth to that narrative. And it is an opportunity that we appreciate, although it can be tiring, emotionally tiring, because it means that we take on these issues directly with people who are having their eyes opened in some instances, and there are even the few who go away frustrated that we are not giving them what they wanted to hear.
0: Anna Edwards is a professor of history at Virginia Commonwealth University and chair of the Sacred Ground Historical Reclamation Project in Richmond, Virginia.

0: The work of people like Anna Edwards has already made an impact in Richmond. One person who had a life-changing encounter with the Gabriel Memorial is the poet Joshua Poteet.
1: I learned about Gabriel from one of the state markers on Broad Street near Broad and 15th. Anna Edwards made sure that that was put up there. Like, she was one of the main people that wanted that to be there to mark the area, which was a pretty brilliant idea. And I guess it started from there. Like, I had no idea really about his story, and it kind of blew me away.
0: Poteet was so moved, he wrote a sequence of poems inspired by Gabriel's story. Here he is reading selections from Letter to Gabriel, written in the margins of Murder Ballads.
1: Now, I have an epigraph that I guess it helps people understand what the poem is about. Gabriel, today commonly, if incorrectly, known as Gabriel Prosser, was a literate enslaved blacksmith who planned a large slave rebellion in the Richmond area in the summer of 1800. Information regarding the revolt was leaked prior to its execution, and he and 25 followers were taken captive and hanged in punishment. This is called Letter to Gabriel, written in the margins of Murder Ballads. And there's an epigraph from Gary Lutz. Here's the story in the worst way. I have no business being anywhere in it. It comes between me and the life I have coming. Blood of my abyss, a legible voice, was the morning kind. The cold dawns here, steaming through. I imagine you in a field across the river, floodplain attic, lichen brailed thin on the pump house door. You are dead in the gallows and not dead. The rope cannot claim you. It is another century. Things are not better or worse. You came without a horse and left us human hair on the tulip tree, strange among the blossoms. For years we weren't terrified. We carried around your death, its severity. The terror lasts. Your grave a wide field now, but I never thought of it as something separate. There's no other way to say it. I was built by slaves. Carved skin, white pine like sand and tobacco, and the Poteet name that pulls me from you. Say the words the fields would speak. The bloodline stops here. All the sleeping Poteets, all their skin impossible to see, all their land and gauze light, all the asphalt and rain between us, all the kerosene on the carpet, kudzu weaving doors shut, all great-great-grandfathers gutting pigs, all great-grandmothers throwing sand on the blood, all industry siphoned, all selves creek-banked collapsed, all plantations a coffin, a little vandalism, the whole family haunted. I've played the slave narratives in abandoned places, among the candles and cinder blocks, silo, dirt, house where the vultures live, all to bring you back. There's a shopping mall where your anvil stood. I bought socks, a button-down shirt, and sat in the parking lot listening to the corroded wax cylinders, disintegrating dialects, becoming a column of air anyone can pass through. I never deserved to hear them. When the highway came, the houses didn't know enough to be afraid. Leeway and ease, night comes through the gutters loose as fever. I don't believe there is an answer, honeysuckle blooming the creek gut. There are tunnels leading up from the river, dug before the war, torch ends grating in their cups, history averting into the cellars of abolitionists. This is not what I mean to say to you. Everything is unfinished, momentary. It's not anyone's fault, I know. We're all strangers to the middle of the noise. There's only one year, and it repeats itself forever. Forfeit the dead grass, the rim of dandelion and mortgage. Forfeit the factory where their marrow is pulled. Forfeit taxonomy, the legalese of the law office, windows at sunset, so many heretofores and to wits. Forfeit foreclosure, the vacant lots, stairs leading to white grass and sunlight, where houses were sewn together now gone. Foundations, the absence of ruin is just as quiet. Non-being where was being remains. I have never been hungry. You invented hunger and handed it to the owl, 200-year-old crime scene tape slung from the bridges. What should the new map look like? Help me, moonlight. Bring the granary to the sky, burnt yellow call down. The night that took you will take us too.

Joshua Poteet is a poet based in Richmond. He spoke with former With Good Reason producer Kelly Libby. This program was made possible in part by a grant from the W.K. Kellogg Foundation as part of its Truth, Racial Healing, and Transformation Initiative. With Good Reason is produced by Virginia Humanities, which acknowledges the Monacan Nation, the original people of the land and waters of our home in Charlottesville, Virginia. Our production team is Allison Quantz, Matt Darrow, and Lauren Francis. Special thanks to Jenny Taylor for booking assistance. 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I'm Sarah McConnell. 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
3: Welcome, Mahmoud Burton, Sean Murphy, and Karen Viner.
5: Hey, thanks for having us, Eric.
6: Thanks so much.
7: Thank you. It's glad to be here.
3: I have so much enjoyed the informal setting of the dinners where we can sit down with people, talk about anything without structure, sometimes come into really close spaces and shared experiences or concerns, sometimes trivial stuff. But it's been a beautiful experience, and it's a one-of-a-kind offering in Ithaca. And we wanted to highlight that on the show today, especially as you've just passed the 9th anniversary of your starting this program. What we'd like to talk about is the kind of the arc of participation and the nature of, you know, what got you interested in this, what keeps you interested in it, what do you see needs to happen in the near term, or what are you concerned about? Yes.
5: Do you want us to kind of talk about how it all began,
3: and how it all began? Yes.
5: Sure. Yes. I'll start that. So, I guess over 9 years ago, I was one of the co-presidents of Congregation Tikkun Va'or, and one of our congregants found some anti-Semitic graffiti down in Ludlowville Park, and out of that, one of our dear friends named Bronwyn thought it would be a great idea to get together at the Lansing Community Center and just have coffee and a conversation. So we met, you know, we talked about a little bit about anti-Semitism in our community and in some of our lives that we had witnessed. And, you know, Karen was there, I believe, and
6: she wasn't,
5: but maybe Pastor Allison was. Mahmoud, were you there for the conversation?
7: I think I was.
5: Okay.
3: It's a long time ago.
5: Yeah. But out of that came gatherings organized by the Methodist Church, my congregation, the Al Huda Islamic Center, and we also had a member of the Lansing community at large, Lisa Campbell, and we decided to get together for an interfaith and community gathering, and we just haven't stopped.
3: That's neat.
6: So from my perspective, at the time, my husband Dan and I were still publishing the Lansing Star online. My husband Dan went to all of the town meetings. And so I usually got a little preview, and he came home one night after a town board meeting and told me about the anti-Semitic graffiti that they found in Ludlowville Park. And I said, well, I'm not having that in my town. And I went in to speak with Pastor Allison the next day, and I said, "We gotta do something. We gotta start some dinners." I feel like hate doesn't start with hate. It starts with ignorance and with fear, and so the idea from our point was to try to create opportunities for neighbors to get to know neighbors and hopefully dispel fear and get people together who might not ordinarily meet each other through the course of their week. And reached, I think, and then, and Mahmoud, I think that you were involved with some programming for us at that time, and
7: yes, the
6: somehow we together.
7: Yeah, the 9-year point coincides fairly closely with when we first established a sort of a public space downtown as a Muslim community. We rented a little place, and it was just off the commons, and we really wanted to meet the community and have, you know, give an opportunity for the community to meet Muslims, because at that point in time, you know, unless you happen to be standing in front of Annabel Taylor Hall and Cornell campus at, you know, 1 o'clock on a Friday afternoon, you might not know that there were Muslims in Ithaca. You could be forgiven for understanding and thinking that. Maybe you see somebody with a hijab, a woman with a hijab in the shopping, you know, center or something, but there was really nothing that was translating into a presence, you know, locally for us. And mm-hmm. So one of our goals was to do outreach, and we had open houses that we scheduled in the beginning every Saturday, and we wouldn't know who would come up, but Pastor Allison was one of the early attendees, and we agreed that it would be great to do something together with our communities. And so we received an invitation to do a series of mornings, Sunday mornings, at Lansing United Methodist. And so that relationship began, and of course we had been building relationships with other communities. We had relationship with Tikunva Or, and so it was sort of like a natural thing when the idea came up of doing an interfaith activity of sorts. Well, we had partnerships already existing, and so let's build on those. And so it seemed, you know, my recollection was that it was, that was, that context was relevant to the beginning of these as well. And then of course, when the incident that Sean brought up happened, you know, that was a, you know, that was a focalizing moment.
6: And which I have to say, as horrible as that graffiti, the existence of that graffiti was, I have to say, that was a catalyst that brought us all for these 9 years. So, I also say a little prayer of thanks for that, that person or persons who, not intentionally, but ultimately brought us together. Our first dinner was, we called it an interfaith dinner, and Lisa Campbell attended the first. And gosh, we had quite a crowd. I think we had about 100 people at the first dinner. We had done some promotions through posters and email and spot on the radio and that sort of thing. And Lisa Campbell came up and introduced herself to me and said, hey, you know, this is a really great idea, but you really should drop the interfaith and just call it a community dinner. And I said, well, I hear what you're saying. You're right. We need to we need to be as inclusive as possible. But we are people of faith, and it seems like it's only when things go wrong where the news makes any notice of people of faith. And I said, I feel really strongly that is part of who we are and that we should not be ashamed of it. I said, but you're right, we'll add community. So after that first gathering, we became the Interfaith Community Dinner, and eventually added our tag of people of faith and people with faith in their community. And very intentionally made it a movable feast so that different houses of worship, different community groups would act as hosts, again, to move folks around the community and get them into places they might not have been to before, to, again, try to dispel fear,
3: right,
6: of the unknown.
5: That's great. It really provided a spot, a safe place where people could come and just ask questions and, you know, not feel like they're being judged for the questions they're asking, and coming from a place of love and just wanting to understand more about the different faith groups and such.
4: You know, I'm really happy you kept the name, because I think that it feels very important to me that if we are going to be transparent, then let us be transparent even about coming together as people of faith, which is not at the exclusion of other people. It's just, you know, how you identify yourselves. I also, as I was reflecting back on what you said about the incident of anti-Semitism that kind of sprang things into action, it's the fortune is that we are people who do spring into action, that we responded to something that we saw was at the detriment of other people. And that's what the important, because those things will always happen, you know, whether they're about, you know, anti-Semitism or anti-religiousness or whatever it is, they will always happen. And I think the most important thing that we can do is to respond to it by saying, you know, we care about this, we're not allowing this to happen in the way that you think, and we're going to join together and put up a sort of faithful barricade against those things that are damaging to not just the individual group, but to the world, basically. Let's take our first musical break with a blaze. Alanis Morissette sings of adversity. My mission is to keep the light in your eyes ablaze. I'm your hell and high water.

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0: What surprised you about how this is? What surprised you about how this has evolved? And you're all still with it, and Allison would be here, but she couldn't be here. What keeps you involved?
2: Me personally, I've made a lot of great friends and a lot of great acquaintances. Been to a lot of places, gotten to know a lot of business owners and people involved with different organizations. It's been excellent for getting to know my community better. You know, I'm a transplant, so it definitely made me feel more and more a part of the community. Going on, so we're working towards 10 years here. My kids are 20 and 17. So being able to do this and bring them along and, show them the diversity within our community and, show them how to be in community, has been, in my mind, invaluable,
0: right,
2: for them. A big part of it is those things, and I just love it.
0: And how do I say this? Did you know that you were missing something before? Because it seems to have filled you with something, but it didn't take the place of anything. And it wasn't anything you were looking for.
2: Well, understanding, I'll say honestly, before we started meeting, I didn't know anything about Islam and, Muslim people. And, I've gotten to know Mahmoud and some of his congregants, through these dinners. I'm involved with scouting and serving on the Duty to God committee for our council, and promoting interfaith gatherings and modes of understanding within scouting as well. And Mahmoud and Pastor Allison and Karen have all participated in scouting events, and the questions that kids ask of Mahmoud and mosques we visited down in Binghamton, the mosques are definitely the highlight of my visits, and I think they're the highlight for a lot of people, because people just don't know and they're just curious.
1: You know, it's very interesting, because I think that often in general, even in this day and age, that other religions sometimes feel untouchable to people who are not part of that religion. And it's very difficult to know how to break in ways. And this interfaith dinner opens up doors.
2: Yeah.
1: We can step through them and experience other people's religion. I mean, even in big cities, that happens, where you feel like, oh, I'm not welcome there. They don't want me there. I'm not them. I'm not. And I think that this kind of interfaith community gathering is a brilliant way to kind of allow to build bridges between different religious groups.
3: It's definitely opened up my life up to new experiences. As Sean mentioned, the scouting events, but also making Hamantaschen at Temple Beth El, and

0: and celebrating Rosh Hashanah with Mahmud's congregation, and Hanukkah at Tikkun Ve'or. Very just beautiful experiences that may would be unlikely for it to have crossed my path
1: Right.
0: before this.
1: And I think you misspoke. You meant Ramadan.
0: Yes. Oh, what did I say?
1: Rosh
0: Oh, well,
1: Hashanah.
0: yes.
1: I understand.
0: Just pull that out. Pull that
1: No,
0: piece out. Ramadan.
1: but
0: Yes.
1: actually, that's the kind of mistake that we can make without expense, because we're learning. We just do that. I mean, I can't edit it out, but we can also leave it and just say, oops.
0: I really knew it was Ramadan.
1: No, I know
0: I
1: you did. I know you did. And because I've said the wrong word enough times in my life and on air on the radio, I know what that's like. And
0: great.
1: the less stigma to mistakes like that that we have, the better off we are as people.
2: Right.
3: Agreed.
0: It's been partic it's really been fulfilling for me. I have to say that my probably the greatest gift my father ever gave me, just from my childhood, was the idea that you attend a house of worship because it's meaningful to you and it brings you closer to God and allows you to serve your community. But what it was called was not what was important. He said, I mean, I started out in the Lutheran church because my mother was raised Lutheran, and then we eventually switched to a Methodist church. But my dad was really clear. It's like it doesn't matter what it's called. It matters that it's meaningful for you. And if something else is meaningful for someone else, that's okay too. That's been really wonderful for me to have that community that sort of fulfills that idea, that seed that was planted.
2: So with radio, Eric, everybody misses the fact that we're all just nodding our heads in agreement here.
1: Yes, no, but you would be surprised what the tone of voice telegraphs. And in the pauses, and this conversation has a slow pace, a peaceful pace, it's not rushed, it's not, we're feeling it. Let's listen to Your Love Never Fails by Chris Kilala, a Christian who implores us to trust and to live through our mistakes, large and small.

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2: I'm Peaches Gillette.
1: And I'm Eric Clay.
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3: I was just reflecting that for me, the obvious need for this gathering continues to display itself again and again. And what I perhaps appreciate most about this is the longitudinal arc that we have been able to take with it. And it's an experiment that's ongoing, and inshallah, God willing, it will, go on a lot more. But some of the things that I've observed that have been really meaningful are just in the opportunity to come to first be lightly acquainted with people that maybe we will meet up, like, oh, we'll miss a month, but we'll see another, but over the course of years, these connections are things that that develop with substance, even if we don't have a chance to engage particularly much. There's still this acknowledgement that we've been, it's been a lot of years that I've seen you at this gathering, and here we are in another place, and here we are again together. And this is something that is, I think, really valuable. And I don't know of many other, or maybe perhaps any other, structures that afford that in the way that this experience does. And I think that, for myself, there's a number of examples that I have lived in this of coming across something, with somebody who I've been sitting at dinners with and connecting, warmly at dinners with, and something will come up that we realize that we are really seeing things in a different way. And like, what to do with that? And for me, and I think, in the examples that I'm thinking of, just having that longitudinal arc of connection enables us to be holding that difference in a really different way than it might if we were just coming at it from scratch. Because like, hey, here's somebody that I have been breaking bread with for a number of years. Mm-hmm. And, I know them to be, an honorable person and somebody who, continually shows up and who holds value for this this type of coming together. And, hey, here's a difference that we have. And I'm not about to abandon this really substantive relationship that I've been building for, because of this difference. I don't know what to do with this difference, but I'm, it makes me able to kind of just sit with it with this other person in a way where we can acknowledge that, hey, we have something valuable. I recognize, that you are, you are one of God's, blessed creatures. And like, there's nothing I have to say against that. Whatever it is that we are not able to see eye to eye on, I hold it in a different way with this context. And that's valuable.
2: Mm-hmm. I like that it expands the notion of deep relationships that often we think that, oh, they have to be my best friend, or I have to see them really pretty frequently, or do we talk on the phone every day or whatever. And this takes it out of that box and says we can develop deep relationships, and certainly for me on a spiritual level, that go far beyond that notion that if I don't talk on the phone every day, if we don't have the same politics, if we don't, you know, that we are not deep friends. You know, we become deep friends because of, part for me, an excitement about, oh, I hope I see that person this time around. Or isn't it just wonderful to sit down and be able to not just sit with one person, but to go, hey, I'm going to go sit over there, and I'm going to sit over there. And, you know, and I love that part of it, that we become friends in to me, in an organic way and an unforced way. And in to me, like I said, a spiritual way. I appreciate that.
1: Yeah.
3: Yes.
1: And Mahmoud and Peaches, your comments make me think of, there are people, using your term, deep relationship or longitudinal. We had one encounter for 20 minutes or an hour 40 years ago, 30 years ago. And I carry that person with me because the world is not the same because we had that moment. Mm-hmm. And those things can happen too. And it's, and depth does not have to do with clinging to frequency, mm-hmm. or clinging to another human being, but just really knowing them.
2: Mm-hmm.
1: And being opened by them and open to each other.
4: And staying curious.
1: Yeah.
4: And that's been fun to watch over the years too. And there have been times when folks have been sitting together, enjoying a meal, enjoying each other's companies, and then throughout the course of the conversation, all of a sudden realize that they are on different sides of a political point. And it's quite a beautiful thing to see that, because everybody stops and thinks twice. It's like there's more. People are complicated, and they're more than one thing. Being able to take the time to find that out and not close a door because of what you think someone is going to say, or because you think you know what somebody believes, but to stay at the table, and dessert doesn't hurt. A little dessert doesn't hurt to sweeten me.
1: and it doesn't feel wrong to go from what is deeply personal to this political conviction that may be at complete odds, maybe for good reasons.
4: Mm-hmm. Yeah.
1: And maybe it's just habit. You know, we don't have to judge it, but in many instances, we never get to that political observation, so that, because we're too afraid that those we're observations too start too soon, and we get frustrated with each other before we have a chance to even know.
4: Yeah, know people as humans. And so that's what we try to encourage, conversation as opposed to debate.
1: But you encourage it to the point that the issues that could be debated come up, but you don't have to.
5: Right.
1: I mean, you could, but you don't have to. And I've seen some little debates going on, but they're good, they're spirited conversations.
4: Yes, yes, but not with a big hammer,
1: not
4: combative, but the idea that we can exchange ideas and learn from each other, and we may or may not walk away in agreement. And that's okay.
1: Yeah.
4: That we can be cordial and kind to each other and appreciate things about each other without agreeing on every point.
1: And possibly even becoming curious about, well, why don't we agree?
4: Yeah. Tell me more.
1: Yes.
2: Even as I'm listening to that, there's an urgency that is displaced, because I can have a conversation, I've done this several times with someone, and it was a really rich, curious conversation, not about agreement, which is very interesting. And the next time, a month later, I saw the person and I could say, hey, I was still thinking about what we talked about last time. And I like that absence of urgency, that there's no rush to get out what I'm saying. There's no rush to make sure that person takes their turn. It's just, hey, we can come back to this, and that to me is really what friends do on that level, that we can come back to this and there's no urgency about it.
1: Mm-hmm. And when there's no urgency, some people talk a lot, some people talk a little, but it doesn't feel wrong.
4: No, and sometimes the conversation is very light. You know, what are you doing on your summer vacation? And sometimes it will be scripture. There'll be scripture discussions or
1: discussion, cancer treatment
4: or what? Yes. And it's all good.
2: Let's look at the challenge we face as we consider the first line of the Youngbloods recording of Get Together. Love is but a song we sing, fear's the way we die.

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2: Yeah, we like to say we have only one rule, and that is when you get up for seconds, and you will, because we have amazing cooks that you sit at a different table and talk to someone that you haven't met before.
0: Because I'm a long format conversation kind of guy, I often violate that rule because I try to sit with people I mostly don't know. And we'll stay there for a couple hours, but
2: we don't take any points off.
0: I know. I just want to remind you, I didn't follow the suggestion or the rule, and it felt like there are times when I will, but I don't feel like my conversation is being managed.
2: Right,
0: and that's important in this culture now.
3: That's all.
4: I think that it's. Oh, sorry. Go ahead, Sean.
3: I was just saying that's all okay.
4: Yeah. And I'm reflecting just from, you know, where I sit, which may not align with anybody else's experience, but I have really felt like there has been no need to impose a structure on the way we converse. Mm-hmm. I think that that's one of the most beautiful things about this. And really, in a sense, you know, as a sociological experiment and experience, you know, what it says is, you know, when you get people together, really different people together, pretty much they can manage themselves if you give them space to do it and you just, you know, set up, you know, the most basic of parameters, like, you know, yeah, we're here and, you know, we value being together. Doesn't have to be much more than that. And really different people, I mean, unless I've been missing a bunch, you know, like for the most part, really get along pretty well and, you know, manage to do things. And, you know, it may be a number of years before any of the things come up that, you know, we might, you know, think of as contentious. But like I said, by that time, you know, we've had the experience of just, you know, being together. And, you know, to me, that's a hopeful thing.
0: Right. And
1: I find that there's a natural mingling and movement even without the rules, where I have found that people get up and they get something and somebody didn't know they were sitting there. They sat there. Nobody says, oh, I wasn't. So there's a lot of movement that goes on naturally without. I mean, I sometimes sit at the same table because of my leg and people are moving all around me, just like the kids come and they took somebody's seat and it doesn't matter. It just ends up being a really beautiful time.
3: Yeah, I think there were a couple early dinners where we did try putting some prompts. You know, we were worried that people weren't gonna have conversations, but yeah, we stopped that pretty quickly.
1: Yeah,
0: I started doing meals with intentionally mixed tables maybe 25, 30 years ago. And at the time, my experience was that I couldn't get people to come if there wasn't some structure, mm-hmm. that they were too scared of just this random, and the gathering had to have a purpose. So the structure was you would mix people intentionally around a table for eight. There would be a discussion card at each table, and somebody would have the responsibility of leading that or prompting that or whatever. It's way too much structure. But right. My experience of living in Ithaca, more than any community or region in the U.S. I've ever lived in, people assume the need for structure, and then it bites them with fighting or with division or whatever. But you're taking this on without structure, just for intimate conversation, personal conversation, and then depth over a decade now almost. That's beautiful. And that makes sense to me. That makes sense to where I grew up and to the places that I lived.
1: Depending on the objective and the context and, you know, what you're trying to do. Because I think that in this particular case, and there are usually enough people, that's the other difference, that it just seems to me flow very nicely,
0: yeah.
1: Especially with the exchange of food and people know that they're there to be together. So people will ask questions and people will, you know, introduce themselves and ask, oh, where are you from? And have you done this before? That's what I found, that it's just like a really, really nice mix of conversation and engagement that seems to be a part of the, in fact, structure of what's going on, the unstructured structure of what's going on. And it feels right to me, you know.
0: Sean, what were you saying?
3: I was going to say, I think it's a huge, huge benefit that we are constantly moving around, you know, because, like, you know, we might go to this church that we've never been to before, and, you know, that church feels a responsibility and an obligation to make sure that they have members there that are present. So there might be 15 members from that particular congregation, and then they're more apt to come to the next one. You know, if you get three or four people out of that 15, that's great. And, you know, the same thing with intentionally seeking out community organizations and places to host that aren't affiliated with a faith group, so we can get all of those folks together.
1: Mm-hmm.
0: This is the only offering I've known in this area that operates with an intentional movement from place to place with no set agenda. Just find food, sit down with people you don't know, talk, get more food, talk more.
3: And we leave it entirely up to the host. If they want to talk about a mission that they've been on, or if a group of dancers wants to do some dancing, you know, we hold ultimate flexibility, right?
0: Right. But you also do introductions. That's another piece that we didn't really talk about. At the beginning, yep. People are, well, how did you come to that method of intro? You know, why that way of introducing, and could you describe it?
2: Gosh, I don't really remember why. It just seemed right, because you have a room full of people who don't know each other. And so we started with just, well, on that first time, you were asked to give your name and the name of the faith community that you were a part of. Again, because that's where my head was, you know, on that particular, but then I learned very quickly that not every, you know, well, I mean, I obviously knew that not everyone is a part of a faith community, and that community piece of it came in. Thank you, Lisa Campbell, for, you know, bringing that important piece of it right at the beginning. And so, and then after that, it has evolved a little bit. It's kind of like whatever we're feeling on the night, you know. It's your name and an organization that you affiliate with, or it might be, you know, a question like, if you could, you know, fly or be invisible, which would you be?
0: And so, or open-ended, what's a fun fact about you?
2: I mean, a fun fact about yourself.
0: That's a good
2: one. And it feels a little bit like an icebreaker. And when we're in a standing in a circle like that, like we're all in it together, you know, it's a nice way. And I think it also might spark people's idea about, oh, that person goes kayaking too. I should go say hello to that person.
3: I was just about to say that going around the circle, you find out things that they want to mention and you're like, oh, that's me too. I'm going to definitely make a point to try to get over to their table.
1: I think it's a great way to start.
0: Let's take a moment with Belong Together by Mark Amber, a playful reminder that we all belong together.

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3: Partly sunny today, with a chance of some afternoon showers and high temperatures around 83. Showers are likely overnight, with lows around 63 degrees. For Monday, some morning patchy fog, a chance of showers in the morning as well. Then showers and thunderstorms are likely in the afternoon. Monday highs will be around 81. This is WRFI.
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4: These leaders represent, respectively, community and business groups in the region, Lansing United Methodist Church, the Ithaca Reformed Temple, and Al Huda Islamic Center.
5: Interfaith and community dinners are an easy way to get to know each other without so many assumptions that get in our way.
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5: Find the show in its entirety at madeofclay.org. And it's helpful. I mean, we can't, you know, it's not quite orchestrated, and there are times when we need a form of, whether you want to call it icebreaker or not, because there are people who have a hard time breaking in. Once they're broken in, they're fine, but, you know, how do they do that? And we have to respect that it's very difficult for people, like the same way it's difficult for some people to get up and go sit with someone they don't know. You know, I think that you can respect all levels of how people socialize and what feels good and comfortable for them. And it is not as if you go around the circle and go, well, you must answer this. You know, it's always like, you can pass. You don't have to answer a question. You can say whatever you want to say. And I think it's a lovely way to do things.
4: Right. So another observation the 35 years ago piece. I've been in Ithaca 40 of the last 50 years, for the last 35 continuously. What I noticed as a pastor in the early 1990s, getting people together for a meeting or a conversation or a meal, at most they would come together for an hour. And they would resent doing it any longer than that. But people come to these meals, and, you know, it takes a while to get from the gathering point to the circle of introductions to the food, you know, and by 8 o'clock, people, you know, or a little before, people start scooting out. But you know, it's an easy, slow, organic thing. That I didn't see that happening in this community really anywhere 35 years ago. And I'd never felt that. I'd never felt that kind of need to have things paced so much, but this is a relaxing gathering that you host.
6: Yeah, all of the new hosts are always worried when it's 6 o'clock and there's only four people there, and I'm like, just wait. I was like, we'll stroll in and we'll get started when it's time to start, and it'll be okay.
7: Yeah. And they do. Our people are a little about 15 minutes behind the clock. They like to. it's all good. And yeah, some people, it's like they have to get home from work and, you know, and there are people that come in throughout that whole 2 hour period there.
5: Yes.
7: I try to do a, you know, I have to remember to try to count. I try to count people as the new folks as they enter in after other folks have already sat down. So And that's a beautiful thing too, because they just, they come through the line and they find a seat. And
6: So I got a question for Karen and Mahmood. And I'll go first so you guys have a second to think about it.
7: Okay.
6: So over the years, what has been your favorite or most your favorite gathering of the month, I guess. And why? And I'll share mine.
7: Okay.
6: Mine stems from, you know, I can't remember if it was last summer or two summers ago now, but all these years, I started out with picky children eaters, so I became the guy that always brought a pizza, and, you know, because kids like pizza.
5: Absolutely.
6: And I always picked up the pizza from the Lansing Pizzeria, and... You know, the owner and one of the workers are two gentlemen that worship with Mahmood. And every time, you know, they know my voice on the phone when I call, and they know that if I'm calling on a Thursday, you know, the second, third, or fourth Thursday, depending on our religious calendars of the month, they know what I'm calling for. They know how I want my pizza cut. And then I walk in and they say, "Where's the dinner tonight?" So a couple of years ago, I said, "You guys don't ever get to come to our dinners because you're always working." I was like, "And we're going to bring the dinner to you." So, you know, we partnered with the pizzeria and Lake Breeze Ice Cream right there on the property. And we got a tent set up in the back and got a bunch of chairs and tables, and we brought the dinner to them. And that was, so that was one of the most meaningful for me.
5: Wonderful.
7: Go ahead, Mahmood.
8: I think for me, you know, because we don't have a lot of members of our community that are regular participants, you know, we have like a small number that, you know, over time, you know, they show up and they get around. But when we, you know, hosted, I think like our first Ramadan dinner that we had, and it was this sort of spontaneous, thing that happened within our community, that people said, I explained to the people how things normally work with everybody bringing food, and they said, no, we have to have, you know, they have to be our guests. And so, you know, like we took on the whole thing, and the women in the community who stepped up for that, and just like people who we don't, in our week-to-week interactions with each other, you know, we're really focused on, you know, the religious content and, you know, getting the message out to people. And, you know, so it's, you know, we don't have a lot of sort of internal events that give us scope for this type of interaction, but just seeing like how everybody came together, and there was just like no question that, no, we're going to do this for, you know, the community. And, so for me, like the joy in being able to have everybody there and provide food for them, and just like, you know, seeing the, you know, the reciprocity that, you know, was unspoken but was clearly going on between people on, you know, in our community, you know, many of which who were, you know, devoting time to preparing that meal didn't have the English skills necessarily to be able to engage, you know, mm-hmm. particularly, you know, extensively with the guests, but there was just this back and forth that happened, which is a beautiful thing, and that's a beautiful memory for me.
5: Great,
7: it was magical. The first one wasn't the first one in DeWitt Park with the lights.
8: Oh, years ago.
7: Oh gosh, magical. it was really magical. And then again, you know, more recently at the center. Yeah, and the community, it's such a beautiful thing too, because I know of a lot of people who maybe don't get to most of the dinners, but they always, they made a point of coming because they wanted to make sure and show their support for the Islamic Center, which is a beautiful thing. Gosh, it's kind of like asking which one is your favorite child. I don't think I can do that, but I think one of our earliest community hosts, not affiliated with a faith community, was the Women's Fire Auxiliary. And we had the Irish dancers, and it was a completely different experience than others that we had had. And it was beautiful. I think that there have been a few occasions where we have gathered not for a meal, but to come together in grief and support of one another during a very difficult time. We had an interfaith prayer service, and with multiple participants, all different kinds of prayer, and and so just seeing our people, or seeing our community coming together to show love and support for others experiencing grief has been extremely powerful and moving.
6: And I don't think, you know, as many people would have felt comfortable going to that service, or, you know, just would have even thought about, or those services and those gatherings.
4: Sure, sure.
6: If it weren't for the relationships, many of the relationships built from these gatherings.
4: You have a history long enough, close enough, that the next step of grieving or praying, respond, or honoring, responding to truth as we each do in each other's presence without feeling exposed or ashamed.
5: You know, as I was listening to Mahmoud talk about the women who had gotten together to serve and bring food and whatever, and the language that wasn't necessarily there. And I kept thinking about how so much of what we're talking about here transcends that. One of the most beautiful things I've ever seen, actually, are people who don't speak the same language coming together, because there's something so tangible about our human hearts and our human connections and the things that we feel in this world for one another's suffering or one another's joy that goes way beyond language. And in some ways, when you're talking about, even when you're talking about different religions, different people of faith, there's a different language going on there. People don't necessarily pray or pray the same way, or, you know, or see God or see God in the same way. So you're talking about language in a very, very metaphorical kind of way that always comes together, and we are able to transcend that. One of the most beautiful experiences I had was in the Dominican Republic. Trust me, I don't speak any Spanish at all. And I got to be close friends with this father who was the gardener there. And literally every single morning we would sit and communicate. And I knew how many children he had. I knew what his family structure was like. He knew the same about me, and we didn't speak the same language. There's something so perfectly beautiful about us crossing those things that we can use as divisions when they don't have to be. So that's what I was hearing in all of this.
4: Yeah. I experienced it in a way that I want to come back to because it hasn't had that longitudinal development. When the Lansing Rod and Gun Club hosted, I don't know, 2 years ago now, a year ago, I just found the leader there just a fascinating fellow. And immediately my heart went out to invite him to come on the show and talk. But this is such a politicized environment around the issues that define that organization that I respect why my calls and messages weren't necessarily returned, but I was really pleased to get to spend time with him. Mm-hmm. And hopefully over time that could change. It doesn't have to change, but it
7: he's an amazing human. He's
4: amazingly busy too.
7: Well, he's probably raised four various local churches and organizations. Like, I can't even remember. It was like over $500,000 over the course of years in his business that he donates his time to. And I think it's interesting. I think people, you know, it was a beautiful experience. And I think it was a great experience for him as well. And people learned things that they didn't know. I think that, you know, I grew up in a family where, you know, one side of the family where they were farmers, and I grew up in a family of hunters. Mm-hmm. You know, it's not my thing, but I understand. You know, mm-hmm. I still love the people that. Sure. And it's interesting because I can remember my grandfather. I must have been four. And talk about. You know, your first, you know, early life lessons. I was at their lake house with them, and I had dug a mussel out of the water, and I brought it to him, and I said, "Would you open this for me, please?" Because I knew there was a beautiful shell inside, right? And he said to me, "Are you going to eat it?" Mm. And I said, "No." He said, "Yes, we don't kill things if we're not going to eat them." So he said, "You need to go put that back in the lake." And I did. Yeah. And I

0: had the dinner, I was like, this could be interesting. But it was just like it was just about like every other dinner, you know? Our host was more than welcoming,
1: Yes.
0: you know. I was there to kind of bridge any kind of gap, I guess, you know. I felt as my role kind of being a member of the club and also, you know, deeply involved and rooted in this group. But yeah.
1: Let's break for crowded table by the high women and think about when we want a house with a crowded table and a place for everyone.

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1: I'm Teachers Gillette.
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2: It was very interesting because I think that was the first, I mean, again, we've all over the years, we've been always trying to make choices that would be more inclusive. Mm-hmm. When we started, it was strictly vegetarian because we didn't, you know, we knew that a lot of people have very strict diet, and we didn't want to limit their participation by offering foods that might make them uncomfortable. Mm. And then I think it was Sean who said, you know, I've been talking to some people and like the fact that we don't have meat is a barrier for them. Like, yeah. So anyway, so Mahmoud and Sean and I talked about it and said, well, what if we just set a separate table for meat? And anyway, that particular dinner, there was a family who were like, we heard you're having meat, so we came, you know, and so it's funny what, you know, mm-hmm. sometimes what gets in the way for people, but.
0: Yeah, sometimes you think you're opening a door in one way, but you're closing it.
2: Exactly. Right. So now we have, we try to honor people's dietary restrictions by having two buffet tables, so that it can be strictly vegetarian. But and there were some early days too where, you know, people just didn't know and meat showed up and everyone was gracious and lovely about it, you know. So
0: it's an interesting conversation. I'm not a meat eater at all. In fact, I'm a vegan and I was an animal rights activist, but people eat meat, right? And if we want to, when we go through life thinking, well, if somebody's going to be offended by somebody else eating meat, then we're defeating our whole purpose of bringing people together through differences.
2: With difference.
1: Right. Yeah. Right.
0: It doesn't make any sense, you know?
2: Yeah.
1: I used to do 5 dinners in Lent with 100, 150 people. And I insisted on having vegan, vegetarian, and meat dishes so that we could serve everybody's need.
0: Yeah.
1: Guess what got finished first?
2: The meat.
1: The vegan.
0: Vegan food.
2: Oh, really?
1: 25 years ago, people were not really familiar with vegan dishes and how good they could be. We served good vegan food, and they tried it and they liked it, and people ate meat. People ate. I mean, it was just, it ceased to be an issue.
0: It's also a very funny thing, just as somebody who is a vegan coming from a vegetarian, that when people used to say, well, what is it that you eat? And I would just say, well, you eat the same food. It's everything that's not the meat.
2: Right.
0: So it's not an unfamiliar thing to do, to eat a bowl of asparagus, or, you know, it just seems so bizarre when you say veganism. Right. But everybody eats vegan on some level, right? Everything does not have cheese and milk all over it. So it's very interesting.
1: Right.
3: Yeah, it's just opening up everybody's eyes, right? I mean,
0: yeah, exactly.
3: there's people I know that think organic's a bad word.
0: That's right. That is exactly right.
3: Yeah.
1: Yeah. I want to make an observation and just refute what I'm observing if it doesn't make sense, and we'll move on to something else, but I'll try. It's an experiment, as Mark said. Right now, I feel like we're living in a time, the past several months, it seems to be becoming more intense. where people kind of inside are kind of churning, and inside they're churning and they're sharing it with some of their closest people that they trust to be in a similar or a very accepting place. And on the surface, they're just trying to make it all nice and quiet and peaceful, and are not as available to show up. I don't know if that is, I don't know why I sense that, but I feel it now. Because it's, and I'm wondering, because as with everything people do over time, attendance rises and falls and rises and falls. And I think it's been a little lower for you for these meals for the last bit, but maybe not. There've been a lot. There was a lot in July.
2: It totally depends.
1: Yeah.
2: It totally depends. We just had the last one, I think we had 55 or 60 people.
1: Yeah.
2: And we've had as many as 120, I think. And there are months where it's 20 or 25. Mm-hmm. But what's interesting is that there's always somebody who hasn't been there before, which I think is really cool.
3: And I don't know, I find that when we go back to a place too many times, some of those are often the ones that aren't the most attended.
1: Interesting.
3: But so I almost think that the diversity of places, you know, hey, I've never been inside the mosque. I'd really like to see what it's like inside there, you know?
1: Right.
3: Those type of things are, you know, they bring more people, I think.
1: Right.
2: Yeah. But it's really a testimony to our community. I mean, honestly, I have no idea how many unique humans have attended. I kind of wish I had some magical way of figuring that out. But it's a lot. And we all live very busy lives now, you know, between work and family and hobbies or sports or, you know, whatever is your you know, volunteer mm-hmm. work. And so the idea that many people have taken the time, have carved out those 2 hours in the month to walk into who knows who I'm going to talk to. It's really a beautiful thing.
3: What was it, Karen? A few months ago, we found out that, you know, those two folks met at a dinner and got married, right?
2: Yes, we've had our first marriage.
0: Yeah, amazing. I love that.
1: And they're in their late 70s and 80s.
0: It's really nice.
2: Yeah.
0: You know, I find that the going, and I've gone occasionally, and Eric has invited me to the first couple, that it is an invitation to walk in and not be busy. I think that we become busy, not just because we're busy, but because we are culturally driven to be busy. And so to me, when I go there, it is like, come here, you're with a bunch of people, you're eating food, but you're not really busy. Just hang out and relax and leave if you want to, stay if you want to, talk to the children. And I think that's a beautiful part of what goes on, you know, that it draws people. It's not another busy thing to do. It draws people away from the busyness.
2: Yes. Yes. And we've tried to sort of drive that point home too, that yes, it's a dish to share, but if that's more than, if that is what's going to keep you away, that we would much, that your presence is gift enough.
0: Yes.
2: You know, we've never ever run out of food. We've always.
0: That is true.
1: And you could actually say there's always enough.
2: Oh, always.
0: Yes.
2: And I'm also a firm believer that God gave us 10 fingers. It only takes one to dial. we can get pizza here.
1: It's
0: very true. It's very true.
2: Yeah.
0: You know, this I find that so interesting at any event that sometimes we overdo it as if there's some sort of scarcity, you know? Yeah.
1: Right.
0: And I like when it's just, you know what, just bring it a small dish. It doesn't have to be for 20 people. It can be for mm-hmm. 3 people. I mean, I've seen people bring like small bowls of potatoes and maybe people get one. They don't, they get something else. It works out to me very nicely, you know?
2: Yeah.
1: What I infer from what you're saying is if we could encourage people to host, new people to host, that's the best gift we could give you. And by that, I mean also businesses or places, community groups or houses of worship, whatever.
2: Schools,
1: yes.
0: Nice.
1: That is kind of the juice that you need at this moment, or that would be useful at this moment.
2: Always.
1: Yeah.
2: Always. Always going to be a place at the table.
1: Right, and in a certain sense, this is a feast. We don't. In this culture, we don't go to each other's homes to feast when we don't know the people. There are cultures where that actually does happen, and communities. But you have actually created a process where we can go to houses of worship, community gathering places, businesses, social places, and be together, in a sense, in each other's social homes, spiritual homes, cultural homes. That's neat.
2: I guess we're also really open to hearing new ideas from people.
1: Mm-hmm.
2: It's not like we know that it's, you know, it's absolutely nailed down. We're also open to, you know, pivoting or trying something new.
1: Right. But I also want to respect, you've done this for 9 years,
2: mm-hmm.
1: and it's working. And I've heard some requests for other kinds of get-togethers or other kinds of events.
2: Mm-hmm.
1: But if you couldn't have the spirit and the slow organic pace that this has and take on those issues, other people, other places, other times. That needs to happen, but my hope is that through this show and through your other events, other media, you become more well known, and area congregations together awarded you their community, their well, I'm blocking on the name of it right now. You probably remember it, Karen, our service award.
2: Yeah,
1: and for last year,
2: this very
1: last
2: touching. Year.
1: Yeah, and yeah. it's because there have been ecumenical and interfaith efforts to protest or to grieve, but there hasn't been an ecumenical effort to simply get to know each other,
0: right.
1: An interfaith effort just to get to know each other.
0: That's right.
1: I'm sorry, I regress to the old-fashioned language of ecumenical, which isn't correct at all, but the interfaith or multi-faith.
4: Well, and I think it goes beyond that, too. I think that what I'm observing now, and I don't know, Sean and Karen, if you're seeing some of the same thing, but just in virtue of having, you know, like somebody shows up there every month, you know, like we haven't missed any, right? And, you know, but over time, what that means is that there are people in the community who become aware of this thing that's happening and they're intrigued by it. You know, so there's a certain magnetism, I think, that has been created by just the virtue of the regularity of doing it and, you know, our steady, you know, commitment and openness to whoever, you know, comes and welcoming, you know, it's, you know, the culture of hosting that, you know, we try to bring forward, you know, there are people who are looking forward to that. People who we're not aware of even sitting here, you know, and they may not be part of a faith tradition either. That's the, you know, other thing is that, like, it's not just an ecumenical or an interfaith experience. Like, it's become a cultural experience. I see that happening.
1: Well said. Well said.
2: Absolutely. And if folks are interested in hosting or they have concerns about hosting, Sean has put together an amazing spreadsheet of what things that we ask the hosts to provide. But there's also support that if, you know, providing paper goods is a challenge for you, then we'll find that. You know, but if you have an organization,
3: but you don't have a place to do it, we'll figure that out too.
2: We'll figure that out too.
1: Right,
2: yeah.
1: Right. Yeah. Right. It's a chance to practice hospitality, and you're facilitating it.
3: Yeah.
1: Let's consider when we befriend one another, even in the smallest way. Who can say we will be changed for the better, but we will be changed for good? Let's listen to that song from Wicked. I've

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1: I'm Teachers Gillette.
0: And I'm Eric Clay.
1: Our guests today are three founders of Greater Lansing and Ithaca Interfaith Community Dinners, Karen Vina, Sean Murphy, and Mahmoud Borson.
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0: So much of the time what we do, and I'm as guilty of this as anybody, is something that we want to try to start and grow. And we get this kind of growth and development mentality, and that actually undermines presence. It undermines something that is sustainable in the sense that it, as long as you show up in whatever you happen to show up with, whether or not you bring food, it's fine. And you don't show up all the time, but you show up, you know, I may show up at these three times a year. Other people show up every time or nearly every time, but not many. When you know that it's there and it's become, as Mahmoud says, a kind of a cultural touchstone. And it's not something that we need to preserve, nor do we need to change. We don't need to fix it in the ways that those language imply. We just need to sit down to a meal on a regular basis together.
2: Yep. Create the monthly space.
0: Yep.
2: And promote diversity of locations. Yep.
0: Mm-hmm. Right. Or and if you want to use different language, just go to other people's places.
2: Yeah.
0: You know, some people are offended by, yeah.
3: We live in a beautifully diverse area, and the richness of that is so special.
0: Yeah.
3: And we get to, you know, we get a glimpse of that, you know, once a month when we come together, because there's always a variety of background. And experiences. It's a treat.
0: Right. And yet it's just, help me. what you are describing is when we, this is just the water that we could swim in culturally. And our very lives depend upon it. But if it becomes too precious, we spend too much time trying to make it special. And if we don't take care of it, it becomes poisoned and useless to us. But at the same time, it's just the water. It's just the way. And yet it takes people to do it, without putting too much. What do I want to say? You're just doing this because you're people who would be doing something. There's nothing special about it. I don't. And that's not an insult. That's actually a. But in this culture, we have to hype things very often, and this is not hype. And I don't even know how to raise that issue without being inappropriate, but I want to.
1: It's also another way, you know, we, in this busyness, this cultural busyness, we often don't see one another. We pass one another by. Even people we know well, you know, it might be, you know, oh, great to see you. Bye. You know, I'll talk to you.
0: Zero connection.
1: We are not. Yeah, that's right. This is doing something completely different. This is a statement that says we are seeing one another. We are sharing a meal with one another. We can ask a question of one another. We're not in a hurry right now. You know, we want to be together, as opposed to, yeah, I'd love to be with you, but I can't.
3: Yeah.
1: We can't, you know, I mean, we do that all the time. Like, oh, yeah. I'm just going to call you. And, you know.
0: We'll get together for dinner next month or next week or whatever.
1: There
0: but,
1: you go. Exactly.
0: But actually, this could be the dinner.
1: That's exactly it. I think this changes it for so many people. It's not just like one or two people. And this opens up a doorway that says, hey, everybody come in. Just come in. That's all we're saying. You want to bring food? You don't have food to bring? Just come in. We'll make sure it works. You know, that's very special to me.
4: Well, I think it's special to many people. And this is, you know, the beautiful thing that happens in its continuation.
1: Mm-hmm.
4: That, whatever, you know, however it's intersected for any one of us, I mean, we can't quite imagine how it's landed for somebody who's showed up once and then, you know, like months later, they come back again,
1: mm-hmm.
4: maybe with, you know, a couple of more people. And, you know, it's just sort of the organic motion of its growth and development, you know, like we're not steering it. I mean, it's just, you know, we've somehow the ingredients of, you know, showing up, being there, welcoming, and just, you know, trying to help it happen. It's, you know, it obviously has an important human function that, you know, certainly transcends any of, you know, our individual abilities to mess it up.
1: Mm-hmm.
3: Okay. It does have a life of its own.
4: Mm-hmm.
3: And that's a beautiful thing. And I think it also, I feel like so many of us carry a lot with us, whether it's our concerns about politics or the world or what's happening in our families or, you know, paying the rent or, you know, whatever. It's nice to have a safe place to come and be who you are and as you said, you know, just relax for a couple of hours and yeah. You know, step away from
0: well and it's, and relax but have an enjoyable meal. I mean, we want to have a meaningful connection or whatever, but just having an enjoyable meal is just a gift. And you can bring all of those things to the table and choose to share some of them or not.
3: Yeah.
0: You know, and who you are is many different things to many different people. And that's kind of you can have a light heart in this space.
1: Yeah.
3: And we do. I mean, there was one, this was years ago, certain young persons who shall remain nameless.
0: I have a sense you have a connection.
3: As we were going around the circle, introducing ourselves, and everyone was invited to share the name of a group that they had a connection with. And these two young people gave their names, and then they said they were a part of the group that had been dragged there against their will. And just everybody just, it was delightful.
1: Mm-hmm.
3: And then my husband, who happened to be there that night, because we were going on to a show afterwards, he said that he also was one that had been dragged against his will. And yet I believe they all managed to have a lovely time. Anyway. So,
0: And quite possibly dessert too.
3: And dessert too.
2: Yep.
3: That's right.
1: That's the other thing. It sounds trivial, but people sit down, so everything's on the table, right? So I've seen people just like eat dessert for dinner, or eat dessert with the dinner. You know, like, I love the casualness of it. Like, you know, there's no formality. It's not like you have to eat this first and then you get that. It's like, it's there, take it, however you want to eat it, order it, whatever it is. I love that. It's really cool.
3: Yeah.
1: You know, or watching the children pile up at the dessert table.
3: That's right. And we do have a tradition of letting the children go through first.
1: Yes.
3: Right. So.
0: Right.
1: Nice.
0: I think this, what you're pushing, and you're not pushing, that's my word, but what you're presenting to us is that we can come to this common place, this common table, with all of our uncommon experiences from all of our uncommon communities or whatever, and just be commoners. That sense of leveling the barriers, leveling the boundaries, leveling the hierarchies. We talk about it, but when you talk about it, you don't really do it. And yet, if you don't acknowledge it, you can feel it without acknowledging it. But can we acknowledge it and not make it too, not focus on it too much?
3: Uh-oh, we lost Sean.
0: I think we lost Sean. Yeah. Anyway,
3: that's so interesting. That's something that I never thought about, really. I mean, in that way. In that language, particular language, but
0: because this is what's precious that we can lose and never realize until we've lost it. But if we realize it too much, we cling to it and are attached to it in a way that destroys it.
1: Hmm. I think it's also very important to not necessarily idealize who we are as people, because there are times when I've heard people get into a conflict, but the tone of the environment doesn't take it anywhere other than, okay, let's just come back together and eat. So it doesn't go anywhere. It doesn't develop an enemy. It doesn't develop a larger concept. It's just like, oh yeah, I don't necessarily feel that way. You don't necessarily feel that way, but we're here together for a reason. That's much more important than those simple things. And I think it's very important to understand that, because it's just another example of how we don't have to agree with everything, but if there's a larger context in which we're trying to make peace, then that becomes the overarching goal of why we're there together. At least that's what I see, and that's what I've seen.
4: And what a great way to be able to diffuse something, just like saying, hey, and pass the coleslaw.
0: Yes.
3: Who made that bean salad? Track them down.
1: There you go.
0: A million deflections right at hand. Mahmoud, Aaron, Sean, who's
1: Sean, whoever you gone, are.
0: It has been really wonderful to be with you. And thank you for sharing this piece of your life and the fabric of our culture here.
4: Always a blessing and a pleasure to be with you, and Peaches with you as well, Aaron. And so thank you all.
0: Thank you.
3: Really, really a blessing to share this time together and to share some happy memories and hopefully more folks will know that they are welcome at the party, to come as you are, and let's set a bigger table.
1: Yep. There you go. This was the Made of Clay Report with Peaches, Gillette, and Eric Clay. We close the show with a classic hymn about accepting differences, This is my song to the tune of Finlandia. Find the show in its entirety at madeofclay.org.

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1: Hello and welcome. This is Tim. I'm here with Sam, and this is Wellspring Astrology here at WRFI. Hi, Sam. How you doing?
2: Good, Tim. How are you?
1: I'm good, good.
2: I mean, I should say I'm chill. It's Virgo season.
1: Is Virgo chill, do you think?
2: I mean, for me, coming out of Leo season where my moon is in Leo, and I feel, and this could be because of my Neptune on the ascendant and just kind of feeling the element of the season often, you know, I felt like my Leo season, we talked about it the last time I was here, you know, was kind of frenetic. And I remember waking up August 23rd and thinking to myself, I feel kind of calm today. Oh, happy Virgo season. There you go. It just felt a little bit more on the settled side. The frenetic fire of Leo just kind of felt like, oh, I made it to Virgo. I've landed.
1: I experienced some of that myself at the transition. And I was thinking about it, you know, this morning, how, you know, I get impatient with August a lot of the time because it's too damn hot and it's too bright and sunny. You know, it's sunny all the time. This season's been mercifully cloudy. But it's just too much. It's too much heat. It's too much sun. It's too much expectation to have fun in the sun all the time. And I get kind of cranky, and I think it is Virgo, and then also, you know, I work on a teacher schedule historically, so, you know, at this point, I'm really revving up for and getting ready for the real work, you know, so at this point, I'm over my impatience with the summer and really doing that kind of prep work that I think Virgo is well suited to. But I think that, you know, I think some of it, you know, my Virgo comes early.
2: And yeah, I get that. I mean, you know, one thing you didn't mention about that August that we just had, that Leo season, that humidity seems to really, for me, really just, it intensifies it all. It's one thing for the heat, but the humidity. But I think also, and the returning, you know, like you were talking the school schedule, I think everybody starts to come out of vacation mode and get back to work mode.
1: Right.
2: And, you know, I can't speak on authority, but I have a lot of friends who are parents, you know, this sense that Virgo is a maternal presence, a caring season. Like, I don't know, I also feel like I've shifted myself into a little bit more, okay, things are about to get a little busier for me, but also like, okay, you have to kind of shift into self-care mode too. Kind of there's a caring for yourself that I feel I shift to. And I also give that a little bit of that motherly aspect of Virgo.
1: You know, Virgo's an earth sign. And, you know, I tell a story here. I've asked you to join me here because I want to take this show in a different direction and see what we could do with it together. But, you know, one of the stories I tell here is just the story of the 12 wisdoms of the zodiac and how it's a cycle through. Mm-hmm. And, you know, Virgo comes after Leo. Leo is ruled by the sun. So it's just this expansive, optimistic, enthusiastic, generous outpouring of light and warmth, right? The Leo season. And then, you know, Leo, like any of the fire signs, just exhausts itself, expends itself. And then Virgo steps in. So I always have this image with Virgo of, you know, stepping in, you know, the Leo has exhausted herself and there she stands in the spotlight, but maybe even humiliated because at the end, you know, she's failed to achieve the whole promise of the sun and, you know, and just it. And I have this image of Virgo coming in and taking Leo by the hand and with a a gentle hand at the small of the back, hardly perceptible, and taking her to into a private space, a sacred space, and to just heal and stitch together again. So Leo is this unself-conscious just explosion of identity, the marvelous, generous sharing of the brilliant eye. And now at the end of Leo, that eye has been compromised and bloodied by the world around it, and humiliated, maybe certainly humbled. But then here comes humble Virgo, because that's what I think of. Virgo is very much humble, out of the spotlight, the opposite of Leo in that way. She does her work. Virgo does her work in private. With her back turned to the world, she's not really concerned about the world. It's much more turned inward. And there's an element of criticism for sure to Virgo, you know, because we're fixing stuff up. You know, now we have to reflect and criticize and analyze. And then there's a detailed healing work, a patient healing. You know, those are all the things I associate with Virgo.
2: Yeah, I like that a lot. I mean, I feel like, you know, when we talk about Leo, we talk about so many performers that are Leo, and Leo being this fixed fire, you know, it's the fixed fire sign. So it's like, I'm going to be unabashedly myself and show that to you and put that out kind of in your face a little bit, just like, but it's like, I'm going to burn my passion right here, fixed in place. So the fire's burning, you know, in this fixed way, in the fixed energy of a fixed sign, right? The fixed signs being the sign between the seasons that shift, right? Whenever you've got a sign that shifts seasons, like spring into summer, that's the mutable. And so here we go. Now we're going into this mutable earth. So I could say chill. We can kind of relax a little bit. We can put some of that, like, in your face fire. Now we're on Earth, which can be a stubborn sign. You know, Earth signs can be a little bit more fixed in place. But now we're in this season of more relaxed, mutable Earth. You're gonna mutate into the autumn, where things are gonna cool off. Things are going to start to wind down into those winter months up here in the Northern Hemisphere anyway. But it is more of this mutable, like the way you were describing, I felt it was a little more like, okay, here we're going to be a little bit more relaxed now. We're not going to be this like intense fire of Leo that's just fixed in place. We're going to ground and be a little bit more grounded, a little more earthy, but in a little more relaxed way, because we're a mutable earth.
1: See, I'm not buying your, well, from my experience, that the relaxed part of it, like, I see what you mean, but there's another element of, you know, like the Mercury and the criticism of Virgo, there's a critical part to it that, and maybe an element of anxiety to the Virgo, because there's a perfectionism. You know, you want to make change. The Virgo wisdom isn't satisfied with the way things are. She wants to make change, but it is, you know, the pace of change isn't like certainly in Leo. It's very patient, detailed work. And as you're speaking, like, I wanted to disagree with you, but I'm thinking about, you know, just doing stitching work, right? Like, like that kind of, or knitting, as you know, it's something that you do over time. And there is a meditative. Okay, so that's what I wanted, because you're more interested in meditation than I am. And, you know, I'm wondering, is Virgo meditative? Is that where the relaxation comes from? Because, like, for me, Virgo implies no work. Like, there's work to be done. It's like Capricorn, another Earth sign, in that it's slow, patient day to day. You know, it's not big picture. It's, you know, just doing the day to day duties that seem small and mundane, but done right, it's where the real sacred work is done.
2: Yeah, I think you make a good point. As far as it being meditative, I'm not sure in itself it's meditative. I know when I mention chill and I mention waking up and feeling like, oh, it's Virgo season, you know, you mentioned me being into meditation. When I lived in a center, an ashram, where we were meditating every morning, I did always notice, depending on the season, it was different how I could get out of bed so early for meditation. You know, I think in general, what used to be suggested to me by my teachers, which I found to often be correct when it comes to my practice, you know, when you meditate, sometimes you go deep inside, but you also kind of separate a little bit from the physical. And so my teachers used to tell me that when I would meditate, it would be good to kind of reground myself after meditation, because maybe as getting the mind to calm down, the energy would grow out a little bit, or kind of have a tendency to want to leave the body, the energy leave the body. And so to reground yourself, and as a yoga and meditation teacher, I'm often talking about setting the meditation pose that has a nice, firm connection to the floor. If you're in a cross-legged pose, sitting on the floor, or if you're in a chair, feet flat on the floor. And it is to kind of have this more earthy sense, this more grounded sense, this more connection to the body. And, you know, we talked about, you know, for me, getting up early in the morning, like if we were in a water season, I would feel everything just like moving slow. And I'm not somebody who has a lot of water in my chart. So that water energy would be a little foreign to me. And then with the fire, like I said, for me, the Leo was kind of a frenetic time where I was feeling like I'm rushing and maybe a little bit behind the ball. And then we hit Virgo season. And like you were talking about being a little bit more calculated, a little bit more organized, a little bit, I don't know about critical per se, that was my experience. But I did notice since August 23rd that usually I'm ready to go a little bit early. And that's foreign to me. And I give that credit to the Virgo season of being just a little bit more grounded and just ready to go do what I need to do, because it's a little bit more right here. And it feels a little bit more present. So I don't know if that brings us closer to agreement with what I said or what your specific disagreement was. But
1: well, I think that, you know, one of the things that that has kept me away from meditative practices is that I think it's, you know, it takes you out of this world. And it seems like to be effective, the grounding is really crucial. And it's that grounding, I think, that is what makes Virgo sacred. I think of it like the Mercury rules Gemini and Mercury rules Virgo. And how I think of the Mercury functioning in Gemini is just bing, bing, bing, bing, bing between, you know, like a toddler between the toddler and whoever will interact with them. And it's just back and forth and back and forth and back and forth, you know, on this plane of here and now. And it's exploring the world around them in order to get to know who they are themselves. That's the Gemini use of Mercury. And I think Virgo has the same back and forth, back and forth, back and forth. It has to with Mercury, except it's been tilted now by 90 degrees. So now the back and forth and back and forth and back and forth in Virgo, instead of in Gemini, it's between the child and the world. In Virgo, it's become internalized. So now there's bing, bing, bing, bing, bing, bing, bing, back and forth. But it's an internalized process between the mind and the body, mind, body, mind, body, mind, body, and reconcile. So they're simultaneous. So, you know, that's the added element in Virgo is that self-consciousness that wasn't there in Leo. Leo was just expressing herself fully, you know, full throttle, full-hearted, you know, without censorship, incapable of any censorship. And then Virgo has a self-reflective piece added to it. And so now there's an effort to perfect myself, perfect that self that was first expressed in Leo, and clean it up, tidy her up, and perfect to make, you know, yeah.
2: I have a good friend who's early Virgo, August 24th, and we're very close friends, and I've always kind of looked to this friend as a little bit of a mentor, because you're talking about that back and forth. And I know when people, you know, speaking of mutable sign, right? Gemini's mutable air. And so sometimes people will say to me something like, can you pick or can you make a decision? And I'll say like, I'm a Gemini. We don't do that.
1: Yeah, like, right.
2: We don't do that.
1: Right.
2: What are you talking?
1: That's not your job.
2: It's kind of foreign.
1: Yeah.
2: Whereas Virgos, I think they do make a decision. It may take a little longer, but at the same time, once it's the decision, that's the decision. It's very hard to shift once the decision's made. But this friend of mine, you know, me being this back and forth, sometimes I, and this is for other reasons as well, and part of that's my moon in Leo, but like sometimes if I get some criticism from somebody, I get like really offended and I take it personally and I don't know what to do with the energy of it, of course, but it's bouncing all around in this mutable air.
1: Mm-hmm.
2: My friend who's a Virgo, I've always been impressed with, if you were to give some criticism there, they would pause for a moment. I can see that. You know, like they have this. I just feel like there's more of an ability to take it in from this friend of mine that I've witnessed, that I've always been curious about. But again,

0: now that it's landed on the Earth.
1: Yes, right. Yeah, yeah, and like to me, that's there's it's a moment, the Virgo wisdom. It's a moment of real incarnation, that, you know, the Leo isn't fully incarnated yet, but now in Virgo, that Leo spirit becomes embodied. So I talk about, like, there's two. I talk about Virgo as being like Pinocchio. And like Geppetto makes him into a real boy. That's what I think happens to all of us in Virgo, is we become a real boy. You know, enter into the finitude, and the finitude isn't just a limitation. It's not. It's our embodiment. It's our incarnation. It's actually what, to my mind, is most sacred about humanity. To me, I'm prejudiced in favor of a couple signs, Virgo, Cancer, because I think that's where I find the what's really sacred in the human. And my favorite human being of all time is Mary Shelley and her monster Frankenstein. You know, I think of Mary Shelley's a Virgo sun.
0: Oh.
1: And, you know, I think of her as, and her monster as the perfect, you know, that monster is the perfect Virgo vision. You know, his true humanity comes through in a way that I think we've lost touch with. I think that's the point of the Frankenstein novel, is that, you know, we've violated that sanctity. But it comes from being incarnate.
0: Right.
1: Embodied, grounded. It's an earth sign, right? But it's still mutable, so it's respecting the change. So there's an organic element to Virgo always. You know, it's living, it's breathing, it's tied to the earth, it's a healing force, it's critical, it's small. There were some kids that used to come to our astrology group, and this one young woman said, she said Virgo's like small animals.
0: Like small animals?
1: Yeah, like little pets.
0: Oh, that's funny. That's funny.
1: They see, Virgo sees the sacred in the smallest things. That's what I love about Virgo.
0: Mm-hmm. You know, having hung out in a lot of spiritual communities, there's an emphasis on spiritual practice, and sometimes that I've witnessed from my perspective, I'm not saying this is everybody, but, you know, I have said in classes that I've taught, you know, spiritual people love to accuse themselves of having an ego. But if you're an individual, which we all are, right, that's the ego. And there's something to be said for getting in touch with a higher consciousness, identifying that there is a unity in humanity, but you can't really fake it. And that's what I think Virgo has an energy of, is both, like what I was talking about, this, when it comes to criticism, let's just take it in before we react to it.
1: Mm-hmm.
0: You know, when I've said before, because I have these three planets in Taurus in my sixth house, that's kind of a savior part of my chart, because I do have access to grounding my energy.
1: Yeah.
0: But because my sun and my moon and my rising have this air and fire, I can also blow out of control. And if I don't have tools to ground myself, and that's why I think I see and admire my friend who's a Virgo, because, and he's had some great success professionally in this life, because things that I might get excited about or excitable about, where for me, I can get kind of out of my body and all over the place energetically, and lose that Taurus energy that I have in my chart to just ground. I think Virgo again has this, let's just take it in

0: let it land, and then we can do something with it because we can take a realistic look at it. And therefore, there's a certain authenticity that comes with I think, the earth sign, but there's also, because it's mutable and it's earth, it doesn't have to be maybe as stubborn as some of the other earth signs, but again, it's just a little looser with it. It can be a little looser because it's mutable, it's grounded mutable. And authentic. So you're going to have less of a tendency to take things personal because, like, is that so about myself, or is that so? And then you can come at even arguments from a calmer place because it's landed. I've taken a look at it, and now I'm ready to respond. And that, to me, is also, from my perspective, kind of a Virgonian energy, in that it's grounded. It can be firm, but it can also loosen that firmness up.
1: And humility.
0: Yeah, I think that's where that humility comes from, is that mutable part of the earth sign.
1: Right. All right, let me take a break here. I don't know if I'm going to get the music to work here or not, but we'll try it. Before that, let me just go over quickly. Here's what's happening around Ithaca today, Sunday, August 30th. At 1 p.m., Chris Belgica at K House, Karaoke and Arts Hub. At 4 p.m., Radio London at La Terrelle Inn and Spa. Also at 4, 40 Thieves at Two Goats Brewing in Burdett. And at 7:30 this evening, Sic Metra, CPS, and Swampfoot at Angry Mom Records. For more information and to submit your event, visit wrfr.org/whatshappening. All right, let me see if I can play a little song here. Let's see if it's gonna work for us. No, I've got to figure out what the problem is with this darn thing. Let's try another way.

0: So, Otis Redding. So you're here with Tim and Sam. This is Wellspring Astrology. We're here at WRFI Community Radio from the heart of the Finger Lakes, and we're talking about Virgo. It's Virgo season. And we talked about, how Virgo is kind of turned, its attention turned inward more. It's an earth sign, so it's very based in physical. It's a Mercury ruled sign, so it's there's an element of criticism, but then you've been emphasizing too the kind of like the chill that happens in response to how you experience as a chill in response to the kind of the heat of the Leo season, which makes sense. It does even just temperature wise, there's a cooling off, right? And there's a settling in, and there's less what's the word I'm looking for? Manic activity. And I could see that. There's a settling into your couch, reading a book again, instead of going out and playing all the time. And it's a turning inward. It's a reflection. There's an interest in perfecting now, and criticism, and kind of peeling away. Almost like, I think of it like too. Like a sculptor, who chips away what's not necessary, the in unessential pieces, in order to get to what's really essential, what's the core. And I think that the Virgo is interested in that core integrity. Like, the people on our list, there's a lot of folks that we would turn to, as examples. I think of people with personal integrity, people like Keanu Reeves, people like Dolly Parton, who had her moon in Virgo, and her sun in Capricorn, a really neat kind of combination. But there's also, there's an element of like almost people almost a little bit too good for this world, or not like there was Michael Jackson. I just to give you a kind of a gestalt, let me give you a couple examples of celebrities: Freddie Mercury, Beyonce, Cameron Diaz, Amy Winehouse, Pink, Kobe Bryant, Bernie Sanders, Warren Buffett, Stephen Miller, Van Jones, River Phoenix, Jimmy Fallon. Now I'm losing my thread a little bit in terms of, like every sign, they have their villains: Mark Levin, Dave Ramsey. But then there's also people like Keanu Reeves, who people almost want to like. Well,
1: When I think of Keanu, the first image of just saying Keanu Reeves that comes to my mind is this celebrity that in New York City takes the subway.
0: right.
1: Just sits in the subway, goes where he needs to go. People will say, "Hey, aren't you?" And he'll just kind of chat, but he's so relaxed that he just takes the subway, and there's also, I understand he's very philanthropic on a very under the radar level. And I also think, who we talked about before coming on air, Leonard Cohen, who's a Virgo sun, Virgo rising. He does have a Pisces moon. I've got that right.
0: Yeah,
1: Yes,
0: yeah.
1: Pisces moon. But when I think of a non-flashy star, something, Leonard Cohen's version of Hallelujah was covered by so many people. People sometimes forget that it was his song. And then when you hear his version of Hallelujah, it's, got this deeper voice, and it feels so more earthy to me, to hear it. And it's in a kind of a slower groove, and it's kind of really, it says the intention of the song. For me personally, I feel like it's saying, it's not, hallelujah. It's more like this song of, hey, we're here. There's nothing too flashy about it. And hallelujah.
0: Yeah, you know, he's a good example of what you're saying, I think, in terms of the relaxed or the chill. He definitely like slows things down. And you know, Nick Cave is another one, a Virgo, who kind of takes the, you know, very much, I think, in the same vein. And then there's a bunch of the Fiona Apple is like that. Florence and the Machine, and then you get some badasses like Joan Jett and Chrissy Hynde, you know, some tough, even I think Patsy Cline, you know, it's one thing I notice, and you know, there's always a risk of that. And astrology gets accused of this, so I think it's important that we be attuned to this, that, you know, there's always a risk that we're just projecting patterns, you know, we're finding what we're looking for rather than finding what's there. But but I do see that, like, as I look through the celebrities and think about, you know, that there's a toughness to them, like, well, there's a wholeness to them, like. And I think Keanu Reeves, you know, it's his, you know, it's his humility that is attractive to people. And but I worry about, you know, making gods out of people. Mother Teresa's a Virgo, you know.
1: Really?
0: Yeah. And you know, there's more to the story. There's an acceptance, a grittiness, Amy Winehouse.
1: Wow.
0: Even Michael Jackson and Freddie Mercury, you know, that they're showing us a kind of wholeness.
1: Well, I'm right there with you on not making gods out of anybody. As a matter of fact, I remember, and this is not a Virgo friend, a Capricorn friend, when I was watching SportsCenter to just get the scores, this friend kind of scoffed and goes, idol worship. And I was just like, hey, can a guy enjoy his sports? You know, but there is the case of making gods out of people and being in, you know, in communities where there is a guru and making a god out of the people. And then it's devastating when you find out that they're real people, you know?
0: Yes,
1: and
0: right,
1: I do think you do see in celebrities when they themselves buy that they're bigger than life. That's usually when some sort of controversy happens and it becomes a big story. Meanwhile, maybe it wouldn't be such a big story if we could all agree they're human too. You know, people are human. We're all, you know, now I think when people get known for something, they're in more people's consciousness, which makes them more out there, which makes them more vulnerable to criticism, as well as also people do kind of worship them.
0: Yeah, and vulnerable to an inflated sense of themselves, you know, an inflated ego. So they fall into, you know, a Leo-like pathology. Right. Like that's what I love about the Virgo is that the Virgo wisdom finds what's sacred, what's in the smallest of things. And so it's in our humanity, it's in our humility. And I think Dolly is, you know, it's rare that you get, you know, an example is clear how rare a creature she is, right? That, you know, she's one person that we could, you know, look up to, and there's very little, you know, shadow side, I would think, waiting to appear. But again, you know, why do we love her? It's her humility. She's just a little girl from Tennessee.
1: Right.
0: You know,
1: who got who got very big but never lost the down-home Southern...
0: Never got big in her head,
1: humility.
0: Right.
1: Yeah. So, you know.
0: Yeah, yeah.
1: You know, my favorite story that's come up since she passed away was she opened for Elvis to a very hostile crowd. Did you tell me this story? Somebody recently just told me this story where she opened for Elvis to a very hostile crowd. They just wanted to see Elvis. And she was just... you know, unfazed by it and did her thing in her way and won over a hostile crowd that just was there to see Elvis. Who's this little up and coming, you know, country singer. But she did. She just had this kind of like, you know, I'm just doing my thing, y'all. That kind of thing about her that was so, you know, what was so endearing.
0: Endearing.
1: Very endearing, you know. It's so real. So real. Yeah. There's that authenticity again.
0: I think of my beloved Mary Shelley, this 19-year-old girl surrounded by all the greatest, you know, poets and novelists of the time, you know, her mother and father and husband and all her friends and blah blah blah, Lord Byron, all, but she's the one who really produced the most beautiful work, I think, that this little humble 19-year-old girl,
1: right?
0: And not, again, not seeking the spotlight like her husband and his colleagues.
1: Right.
0: She's just writing.
1: Right. I mean, in my past, I worked in restaurants in New York City. I drove limousines in New York City. And so I got to observe people who were very well known. I got to be around celebrities. I had to serve them in the restaurant. I had to serve them. And what I always loved to observe was how people would interact with them. On one hand, sometimes people would be way too familiar with this stranger that they think they know, but they know them from what they do professionally. They don't know them.
0: Right.
1: So they would sometimes go up there and behave in a way that they want to interact with a character from their favorite TV show or as a character, you know, as a... You know, when you think of when the Beatles came and you see these videos of the young people who would just like be screaming and like shaking their bodies in an out of control way. You know, when you do that with somebody, when you're one on one with them, they like look at you like, what have you gone crazy? You know, and then at the same time, I always enjoyed seeing, I remember a few times when I was bartending and there would be somebody famous at the bar. I remember seeing Joe Schmo, who would finish his drink and go up to somebody and go, I just want to thank you for your work because, you know, it's really, you know, the art you've produced meant a lot to me. And they don't make a big deal. They don't wait for a response. They just, you know, and sometimes they'll get a thank you. And sometimes the celebrity would just be like, not sure how to respond, and the whole thing was over before they had a chance to respond, you know. And then I've also seen where somebody will go up and kind of give somebody a little bit of worship, even, you know, and they didn't realize, well, you've also just interrupted their dinner, or you know.
0: Yeah.
1: And it's just like, and so when you didn't get the response you expected, you get offended. But it's a matter of, you know, Keanu on the subway, you know, if you saw him and just said something kind of easy, he's probably going to take it in and just say, I actually was just recently in New York City and I saw this comedian in CVS. I didn't even remember the guy's name. But I do like his interviews, and I've seen like clips of his podcast, and I had to look it up to remember his name. But I did say, hey, I really like your interviews when we were at the self-checkout in CVS. And he had earbuds in, so he didn't even hear me say, "Oh, I really like your interviews." I just said, "Oh, I really like your interviews." And he just goes, "Hey, man." Like, oh, okay, have a good one. Later.
0: All right. Let me see if I can get Chrissy Hynde up for us. No, I can't. Let's try it this way. You're listening to Wellspring Astrology, WRFI Community Radio from the heart of the Finger Lakes with Sam and Tim. Glad to be here with you to talk about

0: So you're here with Wellspring Astrology, Sam and Tim, and we're talking about Virgo. What did we want to talk about?
1: Can we talk about the moon in Virgo?
0: And I dated for a while a woman with a moon in Virgo, and she told me that, and it was true, that her love language is criticism.
1: I like that.
0: Like, you know, she criticized me because she cared, and if she didn't care, then she wouldn't bother. I was in that relationship for a reason, and I was receptive to that love language, frankly.
1: Right.
0: Because actually, you know, I have some Virgo in me too. My Venus is in Virgo. Mm-hmm.
1: There you have it.
0: Venus and Pluto conjunct there. Mm-hmm. So, I appreciate that criticism, even though it's stinging, you know.
1: Sure. Well, I mean, I know, you know, with Virgo season coming and wanting to talk about it, I brushed up a little bit on Virgo, and especially for Virgo moon, it says there's an attention to detail. Yeah, no kidding. And then there's this pragmatism, but also an inner desire to be helpful.
0: So right. Well, you know,
1: that goes to that. And what did you say the love language was?
0: Criticism.
1: Criticism, right. Oh, yeah. Thanks for your desire to be helpful. Well, back it off a little bit.
0: You know, but I think Virgo and Scorpio get stereotyped sometimes as the healing signs and as, you know, the signs of people that it's women, just because it's a woman's field, gravitate towards nursing. The right. Virgo and the Scorpio. And neither one is necessarily gentle, you know,
1: right.
0: But it's constructive. And you know, I think that is a good lens to look at Virgo through. So, you know, they're not looking to make you feel comfortable. They're looking to make you help make you well and whole,
1: right.
0: You know, an integral being. And so, you know, sometimes that requires cutting.
1: Sure.
0: In cutting away, like our friend Kate, she says that Virgo is about sorting into categories, and I never think of it that way, but I think that's true. But you know, it also rules the digestive tract, so it's, you know, it eliminates mm-hmm. toxins, mm-hmm. it gets rid of,
1: cuts through. Yeah,
0: and preserves, and all with an eye to preserving what's most essential.
1: Sure,
0: you know that's what we really want to get down to is that, you know, perfection, that core,
1: right.
0: That integral core.
1: Right. I remember one time, you know, I mentioned working in the service industry before. I think I was in a restaurant once, and it was right at the time that I was getting, you know, studying astrology, like in the new beginnings, and I was starting to learn about Virgos. And actually, there's two stories that I really fast, short stories. One was, I meet a complete stranger, and I'm doing, like, you know, basically my party trick as a waiter who must not have been busy at the time or was busy, and started, oh, when's your birthday? Okay, September, maybe it was late August, I don't know. And then what time were you born? Try and do a quick calculation for a rising sign. Oh, it's like, you know, maybe 6:45 in the morning. Oh, Virgo rising. Oh, this person. Oh, your house is clean. Everything's in order. Everything has a place and has to be in that place. And da da da da da. And the person goes like, have you ever been to my house? How do you know that? Just like, it was like the Virgo thing. But there was also a boss that I had who refused to tell me his birthday. But I know how he kept the restaurant.
0: Mm-hmm.
1: And I go, you must be a Virgo. What is your birthday? August 24th or something? And he refused to tell me his birthday. He just started smiling. And I go, it is August 24th, isn't it? I just pulled it out of the air. And it was just like, I just, you know, I don't know. I could see the Virgo.
0: That's our friend, our young friend from Ithaca College with the Virgo.
1: Moon and Virgo. Capricorn right. With a moon in Virgo.
0: Right. So what did he do when he...
1: So what does he say? He says, oh, no, when I get to my dorm room, I have to paint it. I have to get special permission to paint it. I pick out the color, deciding on what I want. You know, not green. It's cucumber.
0: Patches the walls.
1: Yeah. First, patches all the walls, cleans up what the, you know, maintenance at the college went through and just kind of threw a coat of something. And then... Yeah, no. Spackle. I believe spackle was involved.
0: Well, you missed the whole story about the air conditioning. He wants to put an air conditioning unit in, and he has this idea. They have these air conditioning units that are energy efficient and that they could – he has a whole plan where – kids, if they allowed kids to bring the air conditioners in and then the air conditioner stays with the room, like they could air condition the whole place within a matter of 2 years and it would serve selfish interests. So he's talking about, well, he's a Virgo moon with a Capricorn sun, and he's talking about serving his selfish interests, but then in a way that will serve the interests of all future generations.
1: Absolutely.
0: Of students coming through. So, so
1: I've got a plan. This is the plan.
0: Right.
1: This is what I want for me, but think about how it'll benefit
0: everybody.
1: Right,
0: right.
1: And there's a point to it.
0: It is.
1: There's a very good point to it.
0: And service is, you know, service is crucial to Virgo and Capricorn.
1: Absolutely.
0: In particular. Virgo more, you know, concentrated on day-to-day service.
1: Right.
0: But Capricorn over the long haul, and the combination of the two, it's, you know, builds some... You know, one of the things I always...
1: The cardinal.
0: One of my prejudices, or, you know, I've developed this prejudice over time based on my experiences. Virgo teachers, like, now I don't know about Virgo male teachers. I don't have experience with that. But the women teachers that I've worked with in the past who were Virgos, they're just incredible, just amazing. And it reminded me of it when you were saying that they do stuff, you know, like they're not afraid to make decisions, you know, like, and my dad used to have a saying, do something even if it's wrong. And I always thought that was a Libra wisdom, but maybe, you know, you're making me think maybe it's Virgo, because, you know, you have to, you're faced with a situation, you have to make a decision, you have to do something, and then you go from there, you adjust, but you know, you move ahead. So you know, it's I guess that's the mutable piece, and you're always trying to get better, you're always trying to perfect, but you're not afraid to, you know, get in there and take action and do stuff. And that's it, you know, the Virgo women teachers and teaching assistants that I've worked with, without exception, they're just so driven and they're so confident and you know, like, and they're ready to, and so authoritative that, you know, you'd be an idiot not to follow them, you know.
1: Sure. And I also think when it comes to that, you mentioned teachers and nurses, I think I mentioned before about there being this maternal quality. And, you know, when you think of moms, what are moms best at? They see a need and execute what is needed in that moment, right? There's a, this is a problem, and I have to be a problem solver right now. And this is what we're doing. And even if it's the wrong decision, we're trying this because there's a problem and we need to do something. Do something. Anything, but do something. And I think that may be where that maternal energy really aligns with nurses and teachers.
0: Yeah. My mom was a Virgo ascendant.
1: Hmm.
0: And I definitely enjoyed the benefits of her service over the years, for sure. And yeah, she could do anything, you know. She could bake dresses, she could upholster furniture, she could cook, she could, you know, she was an incredibly resourceful woman.
1: make dinner while sewing a button on a shirt.
0: And, you know, it was the day-to-day stuff and, you know, singing as she went, you know.
1: Mm-hmm.
0: It was that Taurus Virgo combination.
1: Mm-hmm.
0: Yeah, it's the
1: real
0: wisdom.
1: Grounding.
0: Wisdom of small things. There was a novel that Arundhati Roy. I never read the novel, but I'm wondering like what her if she the wisdom of small things. I think it was the, but that's what I really love about the Virgo is the humility,
1: yeah.
0: But the sanctity of it.
1: Yeah,
0: that it doesn't have to be. The grand gestures that show our divinity.
1: Right.
0: It's the humble gesture that's done outside of the spotlight. It's that service beneath the surface.
1: Right. A real almost utilitarian, but just like this is what needs to be done, we do it.
0: Right, and there's a practicality
1: to it. Get to the point.
0: Cut to the chase. And I think there's a contrast to, you know, that one god of the sun in Leo that Virgo introduces us to the multiplicity.
1: Right.
0: And to all the divinities around us.
1: Right. Yeah. It's beautiful.
0: So I think it is, you know, I was arguing with your relaxation, but I think there's a comfort in Virgo, a protection, a security, being taken care of.
1: Right. If not a chill, at least a landing.
0: But yeah.
1: At least, okay, we're here now. We can move from here.
0: Take a breath.
1: That big exhale. Okay, what do we do now?
0: Right. And then prepare for, you know, re-entering the world in Libra, but renewed. Yeah, it's a quieter time.
1: Right.
0: All right. Time's going to run out,
1: Sam.
0: On us. Thanks, Sam.
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3: Partly sunny today, with a chance of some afternoon showers and high temperatures around 83. Showers are likely overnight, with lows around 63 degrees. For Monday, some morning patchy fog, a chance of showers in the morning as well. Then showers and thunderstorms are likely in the afternoon. Monday highs will be around 81. This is WRFI.
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Hello and welcome to the Joe Show. I'm your host, Joe Romano. Today on the Joe Show, today we're gonna celebrate women who are, you know, mavericks and have, you know, kind of stood up and made themselves seen and heard in the best possible way. And as part of that show, I'm gonna focus a bit too on Dolly Parton. And now don't run. If you don't like Dolly Parton's music, stick around, because I'm not playing the typical Dolly Parton music today. I'm gonna be playing some very interesting tracks by Dolly Parton that kind of show you who she is and why she appealed to me so much. I was never a big country music fan, but I always loved Dolly Parton because of who she was and how she was and the style and class and humanity she displayed. So that's what I'm gonna kind of do here. So here's one thing, like right now, the opening set that we do is usually, you know, 40s, 50s, that kind of stuff, right? And so we're gonna be doing 50s stuff, and she had a song in the 1950s. And it's not one, you know, that gets played much. And that's what I'm doing here today. I'm playing songs that don't get played much and that are kind of outside her normal style and point to what a maverick and what a risk taker she was. So, yeah, we have a couple of different things here. We have Dolly Parton, we have Billie Holiday, we have Leslie Gore. We're going to start right here with a song you might not have heard by Dolly Parton. It's called Puppy Love. Oh, dear. Yeah, I'll start it now.

Okay. So, you know, you might hear the rest of these women that I'm going to be playing today, and even this, just this song here, you might be saying, well, you know, Puppy Love, I don't know if this is like a firebrand. Well, first let me tell you, that was Leslie Gore with You Don't Own Me. And before that, Billie Holiday, I think in the 40s, it might have been as early as the 30s, You Let Me Down, featuring Teddy Wilson and his orchestra. Billie Holiday was, of course, both of those women were known firebrands in the 50s. And you may be surprised to hear that Dolly Parton was even recording in the 50s. How could that be, right? Well, Dolly Parton was 11 years old when she wrote and recorded this song, Puppy Love. 11 years old, she's singing on that track. She was 13 years old when it was released, and just squeaking in there in April 1959. She traveled 800 miles on a Greyhound bus with her grandma to record that song at Gold Band Studios in Lake Charles, Louisiana. She lived in Tennessee at the time, okay? And so, yeah, 2 years later, when she was 13 years old, she had her first commercial record, and that was it, Puppy Love. So, I don't know, I think that's a little level of badassery that we can acknowledge from Dolly here. And again, this next song here, we're going to move into the 60s now, right? And we have Dolly starting off the set again. We have Goldie and the Gingerbreads after that, The Raincoats, Peggy Lee, Nina Simone, and Yoko Ono. Now, I've slipped The Raincoats in here. You might know them as an 80s band, but they're going to do a song from the 60s, and I thought I'd put it in here because it just, well, you'll see. It fits just right. But we're going to start right here with a tune called, oops, by Dolly now, called Dumb Blonde. Ouch.

iron 2 dozen shirts for you can count from 1 to 9. I can scoop up a great big dipper full of lard from the drippings can. Throw the skillet, go out and do my shopping. Be

0: Okay, Dolly. Dolly said again. This is Yoko Ono, of course. Sometime in New York City. Now, that album came out just, in the early 70s. I slipped in a little here because we're going to be doing late 70s stuff in the next set, so I put it in here. And the Beatles connection, too, And how much she was a force of the 60s, Yoko. So there, Sisters, Oh Sisters. Nina Simone before that, Four Women. Peggy Lee with I'm a Woman. We heard the Raincoats version of Lolo, which kind of gives it an interesting spin. Now, before that, we heard Goldie and the Gingerbreads. This is the first recording of that song. You may know it as a Herman's Hermit song, and indeed they did have a hit with it. Just the timing was, so they released it in the UK, right? And then, Herman's Hermits heard it, quickly decided they wanted to do it, and they released it in the US. And they got it out 2 weeks before Goldie and the Gingerbreads did, and they got the hit with it in the US. But I think it was in the top 20 or close to the top 20 in England. So yeah, it happened. And she went on to be Genya Ravan. Goldie is in fact Genya, I forget her real name, it begins with a Z, a long name. And yes, she's Genya Ravan, who you might know from 10 Wheel Drive and other rock pursuits. And then before that, we heard Dolly Parton with Dumb Blonde. Now, yes, she got good reviews for this. This really tracked with Cashbox said that she lets the world know she's nobody's fool, and this that it could well be the biggie that will establish her. Record World called her a not so dumb blonde and said she should get a lot of mileage out of this tune, concluding that blondes have more fun. But yeah, it was a nice reversal. I like the way she took the concept and turned it outward. Yeah, this is kind of thing that she inspired so many of the other women in this show today to do, right? Okay, so now we're gonna move into the 70s, and I'm moving us right into like the punk rock part of the 70s, because yeah, hey, we're gonna start with Dolly Parton and X-Ray Spex after that, and the Runaways and B-52s and Patti Smith and the Slits and Bush Tetras. But it's not just Dolly Parton I'm starting off with here. She's got somebody else she's working with. So we're gonna hear I Hate Myself for Loving You, featuring Joan Jett and the Blackhearts.
1: Hey, Joan, don't you just hate it when you love somebody so much you just let them treat you any way they want to?
2: Sure do, Dolly. Makes me hate myself.
1: Yeah, and I hate it when I hate myself.

Some people think little girls should be seen and not heard, but I think

0: Okay, that's the Bush Tetras there with Too Many Creeps. This kind of early 70s punk, you know, this is what's happening here. We have the Slits before that with Typical Girls. We have Kimberly from Patti Smith. The B-52s, they dropped the ball a little. They didn't have Dolly in there. I was just kind of surprised, actually. But yeah, 52 Girls by the B-52s. X-Ray Specs before that with Oh Bondage Up Yours, and Dolly Parton featuring Joan Jett and the Blackhearts with I Hate Myself for Loving You. You know, she's worked with Motley Crue. It's like, she's a trip, man. Anyway, I'm going to take a little break, and we'll be back in a minute with a dance set a la Dolly. Okay, see you in a minute.
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0: Okay, we are back. In case you're just tuning in, we're doing a kind of a show about women who, you know, who speak up, who speak out, who won't be told how to be. And we're kind of mixing that a little tribute to Dolly Parton and to the show as well. We're moving into our dance set here. And if you're listening in the first hour, you might say to yourself, oh boy, when we were in the 60s, I thought we would have heard this song. Well, we're going to hear it now. Just going to hear it in a slightly different form. It's kind of fun for our dance set. So we have, we're going to start off there with Dolly Parton and Destructo. And if you know what that is, you know what to look forward to. And if you don't, well, you're having a good time right now. And also Romeo Void. But we're going to start right here with a little song called Jolene.

Yeah, Romeo Void. Never Say Never. Awesome track. Got to meet her at first night at the Born in the USA tour at the Meadowlands. Yeah, she was there at the after show, as it says on my. I'm looking right now at the little sticker that I got that night, the backstage pass. Anyway, yeah, I digress. Before that, though, we heard Jolene from Dolly Parton and Destructo. Now, let me tell you, Destructo is a force of his own in the EDM world. If you're not acquainted with it, you don't know that Destructo is like a big deal. Kind of helped discover acts and all kinds of things. Anyway, yeah, this was not, and there are a lot of these unauthorized versions of songs and mixes and things, but this was not that. This was not only authorized, it was endorsed, and she even helped him promote this. So, yeah. Dolly Parton and Destructo with Jolene. Let's move on now. We got a lot more music to play here before I gotta toddle off. We're gonna start with Dolly again. Yes. We got Portishead, St. Vincent, Frawley, Sinead O'Connor, Lush, and Dolly again. We're gonna back it up a little bit. Take a little, slow it down. Have some fun here. What we're gonna play here, this is really nice. I actually came to tears when I first heard this, although those are on the edge these days for me. But Miley Cyrus is a huge, huge fan of Dolly Parton's, and of course they got to work together and do all kinds of things. But she idolized her, and based a lot of her career on her. So this first song is a collaboration between the two of them, and it's a beautiful version of a song you probably know called Wrecking Ball.

spell a love no one could deny. Don't you ever say I just walked away. I will always want you. I can't.

All right. Yeah, see, like a star like Dolly, you know, she's got a big country music following and she's beloved by so many people, but she didn't have the fear that she would ruin that by trying to do other things. She never operated that way. So when she sent little notes out to people when she wanted to do this rock star album, collaborate with a lot of people, rockers especially, you know, they said yes, and that speaks a lot too. Every Breath You Take, featuring Sting there with Dolly Parton. Lush before that with Lady Killers. Sinead O'Connor, No Man's Woman. You hear the songs. I don't have to talk about them. Yeah. Frawley with Just a Beautiful and so sensitive version of Girls Just Want to Have Fun. St. Vincent before that, Doesn't Want to Be a Cheerleader No More. The song is called Cheerleader. Portishead with Glory Box, and just started off with the beautiful, beautiful duet between Dolly Parton and I guess her prodigy, Miley Cyrus. We got time for a bunch more music here, and we're going to hear a little bit more Dolly too. We got Dolly again at the top. We have No Doubt, Bikini Kill, Sonic Youth, Hole, The Distillers, and Dolly Parton again. I'm not going to tell you who she pairs up with. They're just going to play them, okay? And we'll do that, but I guess I'll give it away when I say the name of this song. It's called Heart of Glass.

0: tell them about it. 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
1: Hey, cool thing. 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
0: Tell like it is.
1: Huh?
0: Yeah.
1: Don't be shy.
0: Word up.
1: Fear of the female planet.
0: Fear. 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
1: I just want you.

0: All right. I guess she's home sweet home now. Motley Crue featuring Dolly Parton with Home Sweet Home. The Distillers before that with Seneca Falls right nearby. I hope you were listening to that one. Whole Violet before that. Cool Thing from Sonic Youth. Bikini Kill gave us Rebel Girl. No Doubt with Just a Girl. We start off with Dolly Parton featuring Debbie Harry on Heart of Glass. Thank you so much for listening today. Stick around. There's lots of great music coming, and I'll see you all next week. So long.
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2: 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And now for Burning Airlines with Peter B., where you will hear art rock, post-punk, prog rock, and more.

WRFI Community Radio from the heart of the Finger Lakes. I'm Peter B. This is Burning Airlines. That was clearly Dolly Parton singing Prince's Purple Rain. There, wanted to get one out there for Dolly Parton, who was a universal force for good. Joe Show had a whole lot of excellent Dolly Parton tracks, many of which came off the same record, that being the last Dolly Parton record, Rockstar from 2023. She did a lot of like covers with original artists working alongside of her for that. So, you know, a bit of a Dolly Parton tribute here on Burning Airlines today. But moving forward, I am leaning into sort of post-punk today. Last weekend, I got to go see Peter Hook and the Light. Peter Hook is best known as the bassist for Joy Division, New Order. And Peter Hook and the Light plays a lot of Joy Division and New Order. It's a good time. So I'm opening up there and kind of going down that kind of post-punky direction today. So I'm going to start out with a set of Joy Division here on Burning Airlines.

That was a big chunk of New Order, Joy Division, here on Burning Airlines and WRFI Community Radio from the heart of the Finger Lakes. We just heard Age of Consent off of 1983's Power, Corruption, and Lies by New Order. That's my vote for the best New Order song. I know people would fight me over that, but, you know, that's my vote. Before Age of Consent, we had Crystal off of 2001's Get Ready, just turned 25 years old a couple days ago. It was its 25th birthday on August 27th, I think. That was kind of like the last full New Order record. Peter Hook left the band after Get Ready, and I think they put out a record or two, might have been a record and a half after that. They've just been, New Order and Joy Division have just been inducted into the Rock and Roll Hall of Fame. We'll see what happens at the induction ceremony. I think Peter Hook and the rest of Joy Division aren't really in contact these days. Not quite sure what happened there, but, you know, things happen. Before Crystal, we had Ceremony. That was the first New Order single, 1980, after the dissolution of Joy Division. Before that, we had Disorder by Joy Division off of Unknown Pleasures, 1979. Before that, we had Isolation off of Closer, their second record, 1980. And we started off with Digital. That is it's a pre-first record single that came out on a Factory Records compilation with a couple other singles in there by Joy Division. Joy Division, New Order. As noted, I got to see Peter Hook and the Light last weekend in Cleveland. Cleveland, a lovely city, a lovely town. They played all of Get Ready, and then they took a break and fixed some leaking in the ceiling at the Agora Theater, and then came back and did a whole set of Joy Division and New Order. One of the most fascinating things about seeing Peter Hook play live is just realizing how much of New Order is just Peter Hook playing the bass. There's all this stuff that you think is it's like a keyboard or a synth, but it's just Peter Hook playing the bass with a chorus pedal and playing way high up on the neck. So that was a good time. Always, you know, Joy Division, New Order, two very favorite bands of mine. So WRFI streams and archives at WRFI.org and on the Radio Rethink app, available for iOS devices. 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There's a big green button. It says donate. Thanks so much to everyone. Looking at the weather, I'm looking at the WRFI weather window. It's kind of gray. I don't think it's actually precipitating. That's the word I was looking for yet. But it's grayish. It looks like it's going to go down to about 59 and will be damp at some point today. Monday looks like there's a high of 75 and likely rainy. Tuesday, a high of 84, likely rainy. Wednesday, a high of 82 and likely thunderstorms. So we got that to look forward to in our future. All right, I'm going to continue down kind of like the post-punk direction. Here's a band that when I saw them live, I'd never heard them before. They were delightful, and they struck me as sounding just like New Order if they had Iggy Pop on lead vocals. Here is Future Islands here on Burning Airlines.

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I'm Peter B. This is the second hour of Burning Airlines. In that set, we just heard Wet Leg off of last year's Moisturizer. That was 11/21. Before that, Interpol doing Obstacle One off of 2002's Turn On the Bright Lights. We had Talking Heads off 1979's Fear of Music doing Drugs. Originally, that song was named Electricity, and they mentioned electricity in the song. They did not mention drugs in the song, but they changed the name to Drugs in a metaphoric sense, I guess, at the last second when they put it on the record. Before Talking Heads, we had Night Clubbing by Iggy Pop off The Idiot 1977. Drugs and Night Clubbing sound pretty similar. I mean, there's no connection there whatsoever, but it just they've got a very similar vibe. And we started off with Future Islands doing Seasons Waiting on You off of Singles 2014. Sam, the lead singer of Future Islands, doesn't really sound like Iggy Pop, but he's got a real sort of Iggy Pop vibe on stage live, kind of prowling around like a lizard alien, I guess. It's weird scene, man. So I'm on until 5. At 5 o'clock, we got The Secret Ingredient with Jordan. And then at 9 p.m. tonight, we've got Lake Snake Radio with Rob. So stick around for all sorts of cool, interesting, and unexpected music coming down the pike here on WRFI. Next up, I've got some freaky deaky sounding St. Vincent here on Burning Airlines.

That set. That was Pretty Girls Make Graves doing the Teeth Collector of 2003's The New Romance. Pretty Girls Make Graves. They're named after a song by the Smiths. Before that, Nick Cave and the Bad Seeds doing City of Refuge off of 1988's Tender Prey. We had before that Savages doing Door off of 2016's Adore Life. Savages, I think that was their second and last record. They kind of dissolved after that record, but Jenny Beth, the lead vocalist, is out doing things. I think she put out a record fairly recently. I got to see Savages many years ago, at least 10, if not more. And it was the one time I was in the same room as Yoko Ono. That was exciting. I didn't see her. I just knew she was there. Not psychically, like somebody said that she was there. Before Savages, we had The Cure doing A Forest off of 17 Seconds, 1980, and we started that set off with St. Vincent doing Live in the Dream off of 2021's Daddy's Home. I'm on for about another half an hour. We've got... What do we have next? We've got The Secret Ingredient with Jordan coming up next. Songs. There's a lot of food-related songs. It's an enjoyable show. I have a good time listening to that show after this show. I'd like to let you know about a Village of Odessa water outage. The Village of Odessa is notifying residents about a water service outage. Odessa residents along Route 228 from Steam Mill Road to number 2329 will have no water service from Tuesday, September 1st to Thursday, September 3rd. During this time, bottled water will be available at 2309 State Route 228. Residents may contact the Village Department of Public Works for more information. Water outage in the Village of Odessa. Next up here is Living Hour. They're from Winnipeg in Canada. This is called Wheel here on Burning Airlines.

That was Luna doing Moon Palace off of 1995's Penthouse. Luna, if you are so inclined, is playing in the WRFI listening area in the near future. They're playing at the Homer Center for the Arts end of September, late September, I think the 25th, but don't quote me on that. If you're interested, you can look that up. Homer Center for the Arts. Before Luna, we had My Bloody Valentine doing Sometimes off of 1991's Loveless. We had Velvet Underground doing Ocean off of VU. That was kind of it was an unused single that they re-recorded for the VU comp, and then Lou Reed used it and put it on his first solo record. Again, some different version of it. Before Velvet Underground, we had TV on the Radio doing Halfway Home, 2008's Dear Science. Before that, The Breeders doing Metagoth off of 2018's All Nerve. That was bassist Josephine Wiggs on lead vocals. That was the last, like the most recent Breeders record from 2018. But they're playing out. They're playing live. They were just at Olivia Rodrigo's Daisy Chains Fields Festival yesterday, kind of a neo-Lilith fair. And the Breeders were there, along with Bikini Kill and Olivia Rodrigo. And we started off with Living Hour doing Wheel off of 2025's Internal Drone Infinity. That's pretty much it for Burning Airlines here. Thanks for listening. I'll be on again next week as I move back to my regular every other week schedule. I'm closing out today with a song by another artist we lost this last week, Tim Curry, from the Rocky Horror Picture Show, which, you know, is a movie I've seen a quadrillion times. Here is I'm Going Home. Thanks for listening. I'll be back next week here on Burning Airlines. Stay tuned for Secret Ingredient coming up next.

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1: Right now, I'm gonna take you down to the Caribbean in the island of Jamaica.

Calypsonians are the mouthpiece of the nation. Calypsonians are reporters. They might not report with a pen on a paper, but they report it in the song.

You are listening to WRFI. I'm Jordan. This is the secret ingredient for the next couple hours. We're going to be playing a bunch of songs that are food-related, food-themed, eating-themed, cooking-themed, that kind of thing. That was Calypso Rose starting us off with Underneath the Mango Tree and then Rum and Coca-Cola. And we're going to roll into a few more Calypso tunes. Keep the summer rolling. I know we're feel like we're coming to an end of it, but I keep reminding myself that September is pretty much still summer. This is Bald Head Growler with Sausage.

You can cook it in a pot. You can serve it very hot. 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Take it strong like a lion.

0: Daylight come and me one go.
1: And that was Mr. Harry Belafonte with Banana Boat, and before that, Coconut Woman. You're listening to WRFI. I'm starting off this hour with some Calypso tunes. Then we're going to roll into some country music. We got the late, great Dolly Parton. Going to kick that off in a little bit. And then we're going to play some kind of rock and roll, rock favorites of mine to end the show out. So keep that dial locked to WRFI.

And that was The Weed by the Baba Brooks Band, Lynn Tate, and Count Lasher. And that closes out our Calypso set there of the last seven or eight songs. We're going to roll in to some country and some country folk in just a moment. This will probably be my last secret ingredient for a little bit, I think, as the radio rolls into our new fall season. I'm going to be changing up the show. I'm going to be playing some different themes, kind of a similar style to what I do here, where all the, it's a variety of music, different genres, but all hitting on one theme. But I think I'm going to be rolling from one theme to the next, playing some different kinds of music. But if you've been listening all year, thanks for sticking with it. It's been great. I'm not going anywhere. Still going to be right here at the radio on WRFI. Here's Dolly Parton with Chicken Every Sunday.

0: that was Mr. Hank Williams with Hey, Good Looking. Coming up next, I got a listener request for Hurricane Harry, The Last Meal. Thanks for the request, Eugene. This is a great tune. 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That's 607-441-9734. I love getting requests. I'm excited to hear it. Thanks, Eugene. I hope you're cooking up something good tonight.
1: Now I heard the warden say, I had one more day, one last meal before they let me away. And he said, if we ain't got it, we'll go out and get it. You don't have to go till we come back with it.

you just heard Ricky Nelson and the Stone Canyon Band with Garden Party. And before that, Sweet Tooth by Dave Rawlings' Machine. You're listening to The Secret Ingredient on WRFI. I got some more kind of country and country folk for you today. And each episode of The Secret Ingredient, if you've been listening, we like to share a little recipe from someone out there in the world. And today I thought I'd do a little piece of a recipe out of Dolly Parton's cookbook, Five Layer Dinner. Just kind of a classic beef casserole, beef and potatoes kind of meal, comfort food. So I'll be talking about that in about 15, 20 minutes. So stay tuned and keep listening.

This time last year, there sure was a lot of sad faces around this old house. Our papa died without fulfilling his life's dream of producing one of the best crops in Grimes County. No, papa died with that dream still in his head, a desire in his heart, a promise on his lips, calluses on both hands, and $2 in his pocket. Papa didn't live long enough to see his dream come true, so he died from too much work, a broken spirit, I guess, but a promise to our mama that if it was the last thing he'd ever do, he'd live long enough to see just one good crop come through. But you see, we can't plan on things without first talking to God, because we don't know his plans. And if we don't include him, my friends, the way can get mighty hard. They say that every time a good and righteous person is buried in God's good earth, it's just fertilizer for the soil. And I guess there must be some truth to that, whether we believe it or not. I just

right now, he'd sure be pleased. And Papa would sure be proud of his children, too. My brother's famous now. Got his own show on the road, traveling in a customized bus imported from Europe. That boy always did love music, and he loves to travel. I got a sister that's got a good job in a beauty shop, making money, making other people look good. Ain't nobody here at the house now but me and Mama.

clock. All right, that was Look at Them Beans, Johnny Cash, which I think I've played quite a lot on this show. I just like how excited you can hear Johnny Cash getting when he comes up to the chorus of that song with that big build. 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I've got Mr. Jimmy Buffett playing in the background. I wish lunch could last forever. I've become a real parrot head the last couple weeks. I never was a big fan of Jimmy Buffett until very recently. I don't know, sometimes something just clicks with you after many, many years. But I wanted to talk to you guys about a recipe today, as we do on this show. The recipe I have pulled up for us is Dolly Parton's classic five-layer dinner, which is a really simple comfort food made with a lot of household staples. Take about 3 large russet potatoes, a pound of ground beef, a couple of big onions, 2 large tomatoes, perfect right now in the middle of tomato harvesting season, 1 green bell pepper, and some salt and pepper, and some olive oil or butter. I prefer butter for something like this. Something about potatoes and butter just hits right. So, you know, preheat your oven, 350, brown all your beef in a pan, layer the bottom of your baking sheet with about half of your thinly sliced potatoes, salt and pepper them, give them some oil or some butter. Add the beef layer on top of that, onions on top of the beef, and then tomatoes and green peppers right on top with a drizzle of olive oil and salt and pepper. And then you stick that in your oven at 350 and you let it bake for about an hour and a half. A nice slow dinner could be good for some cold days that might be coming up ahead. It has been getting a little colder, but it's still summer, I think. So try it out sometime. Text me at the studio. Let me know how it went. WRFI.

That was Too Much Pork for Just One Fork by Southern Culture on Skids. That kind of closes out our country music portion of the program. It is 6:07 today on August 30th, 2026. And chances of rain outside. Can't really see out the window from here in the studio, but it was drizzling a little bit when I came in. Looks like we got small chance of light rain all night. High of 71, low of 63. Tomorrow, 85% chance of rain. High of 73, low 68. Tuesday, cloudy. High of 80, low of 68. Wednesday and Thursday and, well, actually just Wednesday. I misread that there. Just Wednesday, chance of thunderstorms, 74%. High of 84, low of 65. And then partly sunny rest of the week, mid-70s, low 60s.

with a glass of soju and anchovy by Go Young Hyuk. Gonna move on to some other food music. Gonna play some stuff by the Beatles and Paul McCartney in the interest of kind of the comfort food themed of this year show.

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That was Paul McCartney and Wings with Cook of the House. I'm pretty sure that's Linda McCartney on vocals with that song. And before that, another Paul McCartney and Wings song, Picasso's Last Words. And we started off that set with the Beatles' Strawberry Fields Forever. I'm kind of doing a lot of my favorites that I've played on for the last year, seeing as this might be my last Secret Ingredient show for a while as I change things up. As the radio approaches its new season, I'm going to be doing, still be on the air, doing kind of different themes for different shows. You know, the food thing has been super fun for a year, and I'm sure I'll come back to it, but I'm going to change it up for a little while. Coming up next, I've got Jeff Beck, Rice Pudding.

The village of Odessa is notifying residents about a water service outage. Odessa residents along Route 228 from Steam Mill Road to number 2329 will have no water service from Tuesday, September 1st to Thursday, September 3rd. During this time, bottled water will be available at 2309 State Route 228. Residents may contact the Village Department of Public Works for more information.

0: like a double bell burger. All the cheese, all the pickle, and the ketchup and the sauce. Lettuce, tomatoes, and onions only, please.
1: Would you like
0: That's
1: cheese?
0: That's right. Lettuce, tomatoes, and onions only.
1: Okay, but cheese.

And that was the Schnitzel Boogie by Ariel Pink's Haunted Graffiti. And a little hyped announcement for later this week. Ithaca's goth folk cellist and vocalist Silver Rain will be in the studio on Catholic Block this Wednesday, September the 2nd at 7 p.m. They will talk to her and listen to her latest album titled Two, Lonesome Bridge. So tune in this coming Wednesday, September the 2nd at 7 p.m. to check out Silver Rain on Catholic Block. Coming up next is Home Cookin' by the band.

Mexico, Sicily, Tijuana, India, Osaka, Indonesia, Africa, Mexico, Sicily, Tijuana, India, Osaka. Just bring us back too.

And that last one was Mushroom Hunting by Seatbelts. And this is Polar Onion by A La Las. And we're going to end it here for the evening and for the secret ingredient. Next time I'm on the air, I'll be doing a different show. I'm not sure exactly what the first theme I'm going to explore is, but I'm sure it won't be food after a year of it. That has been fun, but we'll be changing things up. It's been a pleasure being here on the radio with you guys. I hope you enjoyed listening, and I'll see you next time. Keep it real.

quirks. 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Les vallées.

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night. Really got myself some kicks. Sure had a wonderful time last night. Took me right back to the sticks. Between that hillbilly band with old Ezra and Zeke.

Night. Come here and feel this great big lump on my head. They say I got kind of noisy and started to shout. Four big bouncers grabbed me, but I threw them out.